agony. He had occupied the throne for 50 years, the longest of anyone before him. The party at the royal palace had been organized to mark that glorious occasion, and the local nobility had turned out. Even her father, who rarely smiled in public, seemed pleased. Most had left after the meal ended, but her father had asked 12 of the noblemen to stay. Tuscany was in the midst of an economic depression, with the downturn deepening. Compounding this was her brother, her father's named successor, Gian Gaston, who was spending money at a rapid pace in Bohemia, racking up massive debts. Even worse, there were no grandchildren. Her older brother had died childless, and Gian despised his wife. They lived totally separate lives in separate countries. Children for them was out of the question. Her own marriage to Johann Wilhelm, Elector Palatine, had been a long and good one. They spent 25 happy years together before he died. Early in their marriage, he even became pregnant, but miscarried. In the end, their marriage had seen no Medici heirs birthed either. A royal family without heirs was a dangerous thing. The vultures would descend from all over Europe to take Tuscany. She knew there would be no place for her at the discussions about to happen. Men only. So she took her leave and left the palace. A lovely summer evening enveloped Florence. Many were out enjoying the warm air. A welcome respite from the bitter north winds that raked across the city each winter, sometimes bringing snow. She walked at a leisurely pace, heading away from the palace and across the river Arno, turning right toward the church of Santa Croce. The piazza in front of the building was busy with people, including children playing on the cobbles. She'd chosen a simple black dress, keeping with her official status as being in mourning, and had come alone so as not to draw attention. Just a few weeks ago, the annual Calcio Storico matches had been played right here in the piazza. She loved the violent spectacle, steeped in history, which was so utterly Florentine. Her widowhood was in its fourth year, and she was tired of it. Grief did not become her. She was lonely. She missed having a husband. The only true relationship she had here in Florence was with her father. She and her brother despised each other, and the rest of the family viewed her as a threat, an interloper, who had returned after years of being gone, wanting it all for herself. But it was her birthright. After her father, she and her brother were the last two royal Medicis. Life had been kind to her. She was still blessed with a fair complexion, eyes large and expressive, teeth white as ivory. She loved the outdoors, walking, hunting, horseback riding, and dancing, especially the dancing. She was educated, refined, aware of her status, and she should be the one to succeed her father as Grand Duchess, not her vulgar and incompetent brother. He would do nothing but make a mess of things. Gian did not have the capacity to govern Tuscany. She knew that. Her father knew that. But Medici tradition demanded that the duchy only go to male heirs. Her father had tried to change that, but to no avail. It seemed that Florence had become accustomed to the fact that male succession was sometimes based on nothingness. She entered the church and found the family chapel. Though San Lorenzo was their main house of worship, the Medici had long maintained a presence at Santa Croce, with a modest chapel dedicated to Saint Cosma and Saint Damian, the family's patron saints. She liked coming here. No one else was around, which she also liked.
After a few minutes, she left the chapel and walked out.

Father, she and her brother were the last two royal Medicis. Life had been kind to her. She was still blessed with a fair complexion, eyes large and expressive, teeth white as ivory. She loved the outdoors, walking, hunting, horseback riding, and dancing, especially the dancing. She was educated, refined, aware of her status, and she should be the one to exceed her father, to succeed her father as Grand Duchess, not her vulgar and incompetent brother. He would do nothing but make a mess of things. Gian did not have the capacity to govern Tuscany. She knew that. Her father knew that. But Medici tradition demanded that the duchy only go to male heirs. Her father had tried to change that, but to no avail. It seemed that Florence had become accustomed to the fact that male succession was sometimes based on nothingness. She entered the church and found the family chapel. Though San Lorenzo was their main house of worship, the Medici had long maintained a presence at Santa Croce, with a modest chapel dedicated to Saint Cosma and Saint Damian, the family's patron saints. She liked coming here. No one else was around, which she also liked. After a few minutes, she left the chapel and walked out into the open cloister. Above, in the rectangle of ink-blue sky, a brilliance of stars lifted her heart. At the far end stood the lesser-known Pazzi Chapel, an outward sign of the once-disgraced family's climb back to influence in the late 15th century. She had no desire to return to the palace, so she walked down the gravel path between two stretches of summer grass and entered through an open portal. Her eyes were immediately drawn upward to the spherical dome and its dark oculus. During the day, light poured through, but now, at night, it stared back, black. The 12 windows along the dome ribs were likewise lifeless. The chapel's overall emptiness could lead someone to dismiss the space as unimportant, but that would be a mistake. As it was, the space itself that was the star. The Pazzi had long been rehabilitated, their property restored. Their attempt to kill Lorenzo de' Medici and the murder of his brother Giuliano had never been forgiven nor forgotten. It was just that 3 centuries had dulled the anguish. The family still existed, though scattered, its wealth coming from land, farms, receivables, and business capital. Nothing like it once had been, but nothing nonetheless substantial. She'd always admired their coat of arms, which depicted crescents, battlemented towns, and of all things, twin dolphins on a blue field with 9 crosses. They continued to trade on the legend of how the family was rewarded during the First Crusade with sacred flints. The annual Easter procession that featured them had once again become part of Florence's yearly routine. Medici and Pazzi never mingled, but neither did they war with each other. They just stayed apart. She approached the altar, which filled a tall niche in one wall. The 2 stained-glass windows above were dull without the sun. In the dome above was a fresco painted in the 15th century, depicting the constellations present in the night sky over Florence on July 4th, 1442. Interestingly, an identical fresco was present inside the Medici's Church of San Lorenzo, both created by the same artist at relatively the same time. She'd always wondered how 2 families who'd hated each other tolerated having the same thing, especially considering the Pazzi purge that happened after the sinister plot failed. It is magnificent, is it not? A male voice, behind her, speaking in the local Florentine vernacular, which startled her. She turned.
Before her stood a man.

0: Here is today's weather forecast from the Talking Information Center. Today's weather is going to be sunny with degrees high near 83. Tonight's weather is going to be mostly clear with degrees low around 64. And tomorrow's weather is going to be mostly sunny with then isolated showers with degrees high near 85. The sun rose today at 5:30 a.m. and the sun will set today at 8:09 p.m. Stay tuned for more on the Talking Information Center.
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6: And good morning. This is Dave and Bob. This reading of the Quad City Times is being broadcast live at 8 a.m. today. It is being recorded and will be rebroadcast at 7 p.m. this evening. We'll take a look at the weather for this week. A little question about whether we're going to get rain today or not. It says a slight chance of showers and thunderstorms between 9 and 10. It's going to be sunny today with a high near 94. Heat index values as high as 112. Southwest winds 5 to 10 miles per hour, gusts as high as 20. The chance of precipitation says is 20%, so we'll see how that plays out. Tonight's going to be mostly clear with a low around 73 degrees, winds 5 to 10 miles per hour, becoming north after midnight. Tuesday's going to be mostly sunny with a high near 87, and Tuesday night clear with a low around 66. Wednesday's going to be 87 as well, and a 67 at night. Thursday, 88, 30% chance of showers on Thursday night. And on Friday, a 50% chance of showers. Mostly cloudy with a high near 81. As we move into the weekend of Friday, Saturday, and Sunday, we're going to see a 30% chance of showers on Friday, mostly sunny on Saturday, and sunny on Sunday with a high near 85 degrees. And once again, we want to remind anybody out there who's interested that APRIS is currently seeking a regular APRIS listener to serve as a member of the WVIK Community Advisory Board. There are only 4 one-hour meetings held each year, and the meetings can be attended either in person or remotely, whichever is more convenient. Now, if you or someone you know would be interested in fulfilling this role, please reach out to Pete Peterson, Director of APRIS, by calling 309-794-7560 or by emailing apris@wvik.org. And again, we thank the companies and individuals who support APRIS with their financial contribution. the Rouse Family Foundation, the Illinois State Library Radio Information Service, the Illinois Quad Cities and the River Cities Rotary Clubs, Rock Island Kiwanis Club, the Melvin McKay Trust, the Rock Island Community Foundation, and Bob and Carol Brockhouse. And here's Dave.
7: Thanks, Bob. Our first news story from the Quad City Times this morning has a headline that reads, Man Gets 5 Years in Federal Prison. One of two men who have pleaded guilty in fentanyl and cocaine trafficking case in Henry and Rock Island counties has been sentenced to 5 years in federal prison. The second man is scheduled to be sentenced in November. During a sentencing hearing held Wednesday in U.S. District Court in Rock Island, Judge Jonathan Hawley sentenced Israel and Montemayor, 33, to 60 months in prison. Montemayor had been charged with one count of conspiracy to distribute fentanyl, one count of distribution of fentanyl, and two counts of distribution of cocaine. During a hearing in U.S. District Court in Peoria on January 20, 2026, Montemayor pleaded guilty to all four counts. He pleaded guilty to having distributed fentanyl in Henry County from June 13 to June 14 of 2022, and he distributed cocaine on July 12 of 2023 and on July 19 of 2023 in Moline. Hawley sentenced Montemayor to concurrent terms of 60 months or 5 years on each count. Concurrent means that the sentences will run at the same time. There is no parole in the federal prison system. Montemayor will receive credit for the time that he spent in custody following his arrest on June 11, 2025. Hawley also ordered that Montemayor spend 5 years on federal supervised release after he completes his prison sentence. The second man involved in the case, Juan Eleazar Montemayor, 34, is charged in U.S. District Court, Rock Island, with one count of conspiracy to distribute fentanyl and one count of distribution of fentanyl. The case began on July 14, 2022, when Kewaunee police, assisted by agents from the Drug Enforcement Administration, conducted a narcotics investigation targeting Juan Montemayor, then of Kewaunee. Juan Montemayor initially faced drug trafficking charges in Henry County before federal authorities took over the case. During a pretrial hearing Wednesday in U.S. District Court, Rock Island, Juan Montemayor pleaded guilty to both of the counts for which he was indicted. Hawley scheduled a sentencing hearing for November the 19th. In a second news story from the Quad City Times, the headline reads, Woman Faces Drug and Pimping Charges. A Davenport woman faces multiple charges after the overdose death of a man in May, and a witness tied her to pimping in July. Danielle Valentine, 33, is charged with a felony count of hosting a gathering where drugs were used, along with felony charge of pimping. She also was charged with several drug possession offenses stemming from the search of her home. According to the report from the Davenport Police Investigators, an unnamed man died on May 21, 2026, of a, quote, suspected heroin overdose, unquote. Quote, detectives reviewed electronic devices belonging to the victim and found conversations with Valentine from May 20, 2026 that they said showed to that the two coordinated to meet with each other to use heroin. The messages indicate that the two did meet with each other and indicates that Valentine provided the victim with the heroin. Investigators said Valentine told them during an interview that she met with the man on the evening of May 20th and used heroin together at a home in Davenport where Valentine used to live and still uses. Valentine told investigators she took the man back to his residence. The investigators' report concluded that they believe Valentine sponsored, aided, and promoted this gathering with the intent for heroin to be used, unquote. According to documents filed by the Davenport Police Department Tactical Operations Bureau, investigators already were familiar with Valentine and the home. Tactical Operations executed a warrant there on October 27, 2025. Investigators said they found a digital scale located on the defendant's bed, glass crack pipes located in the defendant's bed, a functioning digital scale with cocaine residue located in the defendant's bedroom, 0.14 grams of marijuana located on the defendant's bedroom nightstand, 4 THC edibles located in the defendant's bedroom, 0.13 grams of meth located inside the defendant's bedroom nightstand, and 1.56 grams of heroin located on the defendant's bedroom nightstand, 2.4 2 grams of powder cocaine located on the defendant's nightstand, 1.42 grams of heroin located inside the kitchen cabinet, a Smith & Wesson 9mm M&P handgun on the defendant's bed, and 9mm ammunition located in the defendant's bedroom. After the search, Valentine was charged with 1 count of felony controlled substance violation and 4 serious misdemeanors for possessing the various drugs. On July 17th, 17 members of the Davenport Police Department Tactical Operations Bureau conducted an interview with the witnesses in reference to a prostitution investigation. In a report, the investigators said that witnesses told them that Valentine, quote, is receiving profits from their prostitution and has been doing so for 2 or 3 months. And Valentine, quote, is actively advertising the person being interviewed for prostitution online. The detectives also found cell phone messages between Valentine and the witness that showed discussion of money earned through sex work and advertising related sex work. Valentine was arrested July 22nd and charged with pimping. Bob?
6: Well, rag buy is a big deal in Iowa, and it rolls to its finish in Dubuque this year. Rag buy has a little trick it likes to play on writers. It lets them believe, for a few pleasant moments, that Iowa has gone soft. Less than 400 miles? The shortest ever? How charming, how civilized, how thoughtful of Iowa, at long last, to provide a modest ride with a neat dip in the Mississippi at the end. Then summer rolls in. The pavement gets hot. The Les Hills rise out of the Missouri Valley River. The state starts collecting its dues. By the time the front tires touch the river in Dubuque on Saturday, July 25th, roughly 20,000 riders and close to 1,000 registered support drivers and companions had carried the 53rd Register's annual Great Bicycle Ride across Iowa's 406.9 miles with 16,320 feet of climb. It did not become the shortest rag by in history, as first calculated. Construction and road closures added 18.2 miles after the January route was announced. Still, it was short by rag by standards, just not short in the way riders might have hoped while climbing through a sweltering western Iowa start, pushing through a stiff headwind before Boone, and learning again that mileage is only one way rag by measures a week. Enough riders sagged, that's rag by parlance for giving up riding and seeking a ride. That's the fleet of support and gear vans, or SAG wagons. They couldn't accommodate them all on the second day. Organizers deployed buses for the overflow of people who had quit and semi-trailers to carry weary riders' bikes. All that did not make Rag By 26 a disaster. It just made it another Rag By. For Matt Phippen, who finished his 5th Rag By as ride director, the pattern was familiar. Mileage isn't everything. Elevation isn't everything. The long days are hard. The short days are hard. I don't go into any year thinking I want to build a short route. I want to build a long route, or I want to build a hilly route. You just build a route based on good roads. He plans years ahead, maintaining 3- and 5-year plans. He looks at what part of Iowa needs to be shown off. Then Iowa does what Iowa does best. It's been a great week, he said. It started out a little tough, and then the weather shifted, and we were able to have some really great days. Sunday's route from Onawa to Harlan covered 59 miles through the Les Hills and climbed 5,500 feet as temperatures pushed toward 100 degrees. Monday's slightly shorter ride to Guthrie Center packed in 3,500 feet, the most climbing of the week and enough to disabuse anyone still clinging to the fiction that Iowa was flat. Across the first 2 days and more than 7,000 feet of climb, Ragby used as many as 10 buses and 1 semi-trailer to super-sag riders in their bikes. The unfortunate part is we're getting really, really good at Super SAG, which is not something I like to brag about, he said, but we know that if and when we need to do it, we can pull it off. Thursday finally brought a cold front that blew into Guthrie Center, bringing lightning that cleared the concert stage, but not the crowd. A band made up of Rag-By Riders returned and finished most of its first Rag-By set. The route flattened out on the way to Boone, but a stiff headwind found Riders in the second half.
7: Well, speaking of endurance events in Iowa, here's an article about an event that occurred here in the Quad Cities on Saturday, and you know what that event, it was the Quad City Times Big 7. And the headline reads, Bick's Medical Tent Treats 43 People. The medical tent for the Quad City Times Big 7, manned by a team from Mercy One Genesis Medical Center, treated about 43 patients for dehydration, exhaustion, and falls, as well as twisted ankles and knees. Medical tent director Dr. Ed Motto said in a news release issued by Mercy One Genesis that the cooler than normal race conditions led to some runners pushing themselves too hard. Quote, the weather was cool and overcast, but the combination of humidity and runners pushing to beat their personal record times led to an increase in cases of nausea and vomiting, Motto said. As a result, more patients were treated for dehydration than we expected, unquote. Only one patient was transported from the medical tent to Mercy One Genesis Medical Center for further evaluation of a non-life-threatening condition. Approximately 100 Mercy One Genesis colleagues volunteer to run the medical tent each year. Quote, our amazing team not only includes physicians, nurses, and other clinical professionals, but we cannot do it without the other hardworking people from across the health system, such as supply, safety, and security, Motto added. Medic EMS of Scott County reported that its personnel responded to 23 calls directly on the race course that resulted in 6 patients, all Big 7 runners, being transported to Mercy One Genesis Medical Center, Davenport, for further treatment. The medical team also responded to 9 unrelated dispatches throughout this race period. Excuse me. Medic had 22 ambulances positioned around the course, with 19 of those provided by Medic, as well as 1 from Advanced Medical Transport of Milan and 2 from Mercy One Genesis ambulances. A 2 paramedic bike ride medic team was also deployed on the course. At MedCom Dispatch Center, 7 dispatchers ensured effective communications for both race-related events and other 9/11 calls with support from the Scott County Emergency Communications Center. There were also 7 Davenport Fire Department vehicles and 2 mobile Davenport Fire Department Gator units to aid with emergency calls on the course. Good thing that race wasn't today. Yeah. Bob, it's pretty soupy out there.
6: It is. Well, how would you like to become a millionaire with one scratch? A Kewaunee man celebrated his birthday a little early by winning a $1 million top prize on a $5 Onyx instant ticket. This win came just in time, said Steve, the winning player, who was not identified by his full name in a press release. I'll tell you what, this is the best birthday gift I've ever gotten. The $1 million win came just weeks after he narrowly missed another big prize. A few weeks ago, I was debating between 2 $5 tickets, he recalled. I picked one that didn't win, but my co-worker bought one of the others and won $10,000. When he returned to the same store recently, he shared the story with one of the workers. He asked me, will this one be the winner? I took that as a sign when I bought his $5 ticket, and that decision made me a millionaire. He plans to invest some of his prize money in several home improvement projects, including building a new garage. He also has his sights set on buying another car. But most importantly, I'm looking forward to spending more time in Arizona during the winter, he said. My son lives there, so I'll be great to visit him more often. He purchased the winning ticket at Beck's North, 401 East 2nd Street in Kewaunee. For selling the winning ticket, the retailer will receive $10,000 bonus. Nearly $33 million of instant tickets have been sold so far in 26. Players statewide have claimed more than $897 million in prizes. The only lottery offers a range of instant tickets. They're priced from $1 to $50, and they're available at approximately 7,000 locations in Illinois.
7: Okay, well, there's a photo that goes with the story. I want to describe it to you. It's kind of funny. The photo just says, this is the place, and there's an arrow that points downward. And normally when I see something like that, I think there's maybe a party going on at somebody's house, but there's only three people in this picture, and they look like they're out in the middle of nowhere. So let's see why there's a sign right in front of them that says, this is the place, with arrows pointing down. To get here, right here, a straight line down the middle like a scalpel of a steady surgeon. Get off at exit past Ames and follow the curve onto to E-29. 2 miles gets you to the Milford Township Schoolhouse, a temple to rural grit built by local men using local bricks in 1923. Now, after school consolidation meant 5th and 6th graders stopped being bused out there in the 1990s, it's a boutique hotel complete with rentable ballroom, a temple to rural electricity, which is grit written for the modern set. Okay, go one more mile, give or take. If you've hit Indian Creek, a spitter of a country streamlet, you've gone too far. Walk back west, say a stone's throw, then head into a soybean fields, all the way onto Green Tide reaches your waist, 220 feet, if you want to be exact about it. You're here, right here. Okay, so that's where the sign is, pointing downward, I guess. That's the geographical center of Iowa, marked for now by a small mowed path, just enough for a golf cart, a stake, and a bright pink flag. Though please don't take the cut grass as welcome mat to waltz on it. The land is working, and those beans are income, thank you. This is Lauren Book's farm, in his family for about 50 years, and the land just down the road for 3 decades longer. The year the Books moved in has the year Lauren Book was born, 1946, and he still lives in the house his parents homesteaded. The black soils kept him rooted here just as much as does his beans. But, oh, Book insists that this story isn't about him. No, no, no. It's about Scott Porter, he says, the numbers genius and programming whiz who pinpointed this spot. Right here. The college student who, back in 1979, showed up on Book's farm with a computer rendering of a latitude and longitude and a sign declaring, this is the place. Quote, I really can't say I found it because it always was here, says Porter, ever the mathematician striving for accuracy in ordinals as well as verbs. No, he intended it, he said. Center of Iowa gravity, midpoint from any Iowa border, dead center, bullseye. And then, well, he lived a life, passed the bar before leaving the courtroom to enter the classroom as a computer science professor. Retirement, ragbri, and in all those trips across the state, he always wondered, what are the chances that they've come biking by the spot on E-29, a stone's throw from Indian Creek? Best he can say now is that it took him 16 years of river-to-river crossings, 47 years of breathing, to find himself in the area of Book's acreage again. But on Wednesday, July 22nd, he made it back there again, right here. Bob?
6: Well, let's do a digest of things going on around the world and around the country. We'll start with Bordeaux, France. Wildfires advanced toward the outskirts of the historic French city of Bordeaux on Sunday as France and Spain battled blazes that forced the evacuations of hundreds of thousands of people. In France, fires ravaged the Cap Ferret Peninsula on the Atlantic coast, a popular tourist destination, and spread through areas surrounding Bordeaux, where firefighters tried to prevent the flames from reaching the regional capital. Mayor Cazeneuve said the fire was about 9 miles away from entry points to the city. In Scotland, as many as 500 firefighters battled a large blaze in Cairngorms National Park since July 15th. Residents of the village of Nethy Bridge returned to their homes late Sunday. In Italy, brush fires forced the closure of a southern section of the Rome Ring Road and a motorway leading into the capital, causing traffic disruptions. In the Puglia region, tourists were evacuated from seaside resorts due to a wildfire in the Gargano area, the National Fire Department said. And in Israel, in the West Bank, Israeli settlers attacked Palestinian villages in the occupied West Bank Sunday, setting the two towns' mosques and scrawling graffiti on buildings on Palestinian officials. The attacks followed an incident Friday when four Palestinian and two Israeli soldiers, one of whom acted as a security coordinator for a nearby Israeli settlement, were killed when a crowd of Israeli settlers, some armed, approached the Palestinian village of Tal. Villagers came out of their homes to confront the settlers, and a standoff ensued. Video appeared to show one of the Palestinians grabbing a settler's weapon. Palestinian authorities said the settlers provoked the violence. The Israeli military said both sides fired shots. The incident was among clashes this year involving settlers in which dozens of Palestinians have been killed and hundreds wounded. The U.S. Energy Department issued an emergency order Sunday authorizing grid operator Southwest Power Pool, which serves parts of 17 states in a territory that is home to 20 million people, to deploy idle power sources to help prevent heat wave blackouts. In Honduras, former Honduran President Orlando Hernandez returned to Honduras on Sunday, 8 months after U.S. President Trump pardoned him while he was serving a 45-year prison sentence for drug and arms trafficking. Syria seeks a security deal with Israel. Syrian President Ahmad al-Sharia said in an interview Sunday with Al Jazeera, he said a deal could pave the way for peace between the two countries. In Romania, a Romanian F-16 fighter jet shot down a Russian drone over the Black Sea. In Gaza, medics and police officers said an Israeli airstrike killed a senior officer of the Hamas-run Palestinian Internal Security Service, and the U.S. and Japan joined the Philippines in maritime exercises in the South China Sea. The Philippine military said, prompting China to organize a patrol by its naval and air forces on Sunday.
7: Here's a story that comes to us from Kyiv, and the headline reads, Iran warns Kyiv after ship strike. Iranian Foreign Minister Abbas Argichi said Sunday a Ukrainian attack on an Iranian commercial vessel, quote, cannot go unanswered. Iran said that the attack in the Caspian Sea caused an explosion that killed one sailor and injured another. On social media, Argichi said he made the comments in calls with European Union Foreign Policy Chief Kaja Kallas and Russian Foreign Minister Sergei Lavrov. In a statement posted on Russian Foreign Ministry's website, Lavrov offered condolences over the sailor's death. He said Argichi thanked authorities in the Russian region of Astrakhan, where the vessel started its journey, for helping the crew and stressed the need to help put an end to such adventures by a Kyiv regime, unquote. The statement also said that Argichi informed Lavrov of, quote, continuing diplomatic efforts aimed at de-escalating tension in the Middle East, unquote. Meanwhile, Ukraine's capital, Kyiv, came under ballistic missile attack from Russian forces early Sunday, authorities said, while other regions suffered bombardments later during the day that killed at least six people. Russia said areas of Ukraine under Moscow's control had also come under attack, with four people killed in a Ukrainian drone strike in the Russian-occupied Ukrainian city of Khorlivka. In its morning note, Ukraine's Air Force said Russia launched seven ballistic missiles and 136 drones at Ukraine overnight. In the northern Ukrainian city of Chernihiv, a Russian drone hit a supermarket, killing two people, including a nine-year-old child, and wounding 25, Ukraine's emergency services said. Quote, this is deliberate Russian terror that has no military justification, President Vladimir Zelensky wrote on Telegram, the Telegram app. In the city of Kharkiv, one person was killed and 16 others required medical attention after a daytime drone attack, Mayor Ihor Terekhov said on Telegram. Regional Governor Ivan Fedorov said that a glide bomb attack killed one person and wounded six in the southern city of Zaporizhzhia, which has been under heavy bombardment in recent months. Kyiv Mayor Vitaly Klitschko said a blaze broke out on the 7th and 8th floors of a multi-story apartment block in a central district after the overnight missile attack. Three people were wounded in the capital, and images released by the state emergency services showed vehicles burning. Bob?
6: Iran will halt its attacks as long as the United States does the same, senior Iranian official told Reuters on Sunday. The development comes as the U.S. paused its bombing campaign after President Trump's advisors told him they were running out of targets and expressed worries about depleting the U.S. arsenal. After 13 nights of intensifying U.S. airstrikes on Iran, the Pentagon suspended the campaign late Friday, with U.S. attacks reported Saturday, with no U.S. attacks reported Saturday or Sunday, which followed each night of its U.S. attacks with its own strikes in neighboring counties and countries that host U.S. bases. The Iranian official, speaking on anonymity, told Reuters that Tehran's position remains attack for attack. If the attacks stop, then Iran will also halt its operations. That message has already been conveyed to the United States. The U.S. ambassador to the United Nations, Mike Waltz, told Fox News Sunday and other U.S. media that Trump decided to pause U.S. attacks to allow more time for diplomacy. He's giving talk some space. He's giving it a little bit of room, Waltz said, without providing any details. U.S. military officials in recent days cautioned that bombings over the past 2 weeks meant to deter Iranian threats to shipping in the Strait of Hormuz, a narrow waterway that became a key flashpoint in this war. Iran says it aims to retain control of the strait through which a fifth of global oil flows and had flown before the war started. Resuming major combat operations remains an option, but General Dan Kane, chairman of the Joint Chiefs of Staff, cautioned privately to Trump that it would carry risk giving the negative effect on stocks of munitions. That includes interceptors used by U.S. air defenses in the Middle East. Kane's office and U.S. Central Command declined any comment on this. Trump's decision to pause the strikes followed what several media outlets described as a meeting on Friday, where Kane and other military officials advised and raised concerns. CNN said Vice President Vance expressed reservations. Axios reported that the overall commander of U.S. forces in the Middle East, Admiral Brad Cooper, had advised halting the U.S. bombings campaign because it had reached the limits of its effectiveness.
7: Okay, well, looks like our time is up for the first half of our broadcast. We're going to take a break, and when Bob and I come back, we'll share with you some readings from the sports section of the Quad City Times.

Okay, Bob and I are back, and we're going to turn to the sports section of the Quad City Times as promised. We had a big race in the Quad Cities called the Quad City Time Big 7 over the weekend. Here's a follow-up story to that. The headline reads, Building Memories and Cheering Runners. Colin Gould is known nationwide for going viral online for drinking 32 beers at Luke Bryan's recent concert at the Vibrant Arena in Moline. However, on Kirkwood Boulevard, he's best known for the Big 7 flag in his yard. Quote, I've run it a total of four times, and then I moved into this house, I said. He said, I want to host a party, Gould said. He and his wife, Alexandria, or Alexi for short, admired their hand-painted flag on their grass hilltop along Kirkwood Boulevard on Saturday morning, just before the runners lined up at the starting line at 8 a.m. Their 15-month-old son, Carver, bounced in his mother's arms. This year marked his second Big 7 and possibly his last in the family home. Gould said they had been there for 5 years, painting the grass flag each year, but that this may be their last along the course. Quote, it's such a nostalgic area for the Bix, Gould said. My grandparents grew up down the road, so I wanted to host a party just like my grandparents did. One day, Gould said he hopes that his son Carver will have those same memories even if the young couple moves away from the course. Okay, here's another short story. 72-year-old Tom Olson pours mimosas along the McClellan Boulevard on Saturday morning as the Quad City Times runners race by his vintage black car. I'd rather do this than run, Olson said. The Bettendorf native makes drinks on as his two grandsons sit in the driver's seat watching their grandpa pour orange juice and champagne. One day, Olson said, the oldest grandson will inherit his car and the duties of making mimosa along the Big 7 turnaround. Olson said that he retired from his job as a dentist this Thursday at Olson Family Dentistry and now may spend the better half of his days making or drinking mimosas. He said his father ran the first Big 7 when he was a boy, and now his whole family is involved in the race, whether running, making drinks, or enjoying a sip on a mimosa while cheering on passing runners. Helps the runner stay cool, you know, Olson said with a smile. If runners were looking for a sign to keep going, the Armstrong family had them. Posted up on a tent close to the intersection of Brady and Kirkwood, Becca Armstrong held up a giant photo of her son Casey, who ran his second Bix on Saturday. Other family members held up signs encouraging runners to continue, with one saying, quote, it's all downhill from here. Paul and Sue Bronzino have been holding down the corner of Brady and 7th Streets for so long they don't remember when they started. Their corner is decorated with flags, balloons, bubbles, and hundreds of beers. Throughout last year's rainy start, the group passed out 600 beers, Sue said. It's even part of their motto, run with the best and drink with the rest. That's us. And finally, blessings were raining down on the corner of Kirkwood and Brady, courtesy of the Lord himself, well, kind of. Derek Henriksen

0: was dressed in a complete Jesus costume down to the sandals and lifeguard belt. The band at his church, Eminence Road out of DeWitt, played tunes all morning, and Henriksen joined in a few on the vocals. This is the third year that the church has participated, and the volunteers passed out miniature figurines of Jesus to runners passing by. Quote, "We're just trying to make him known," Henriksen said. Bob?
1: Well, the NFL is getting underway to start opening, and one of the questions is, what position battles are there to watch on the Bears this coming year? When Chicago Bears training camp begins Tuesday, jobs will be up for grabs. Well, a few of them anyway. A few years ago, when the Bears were in the midst of a roster overhaul, it felt like there were position battles all over the place. Now, not so much. This is a Bears team that fell an overtime loss shy of the NFC Championship game. At many positions, returning starters have earned the benefits of the doubt. There are, however, a few starting spots with some uncertainty on Coach Ben Johnson's depth chart. There's a look at this summer's most intriguing position battles. Left tackle. Offensive line coach Dan Kuscher said this spring that the Bears are approaching left tackle as if it were a blank slate. But based on organized team activities in minicamp, it looks as if this will be Bracton Jones's job to lose. The fifth-year pro re-signed with the team on a one-year contract and spent considerable time with the first-team offense this spring. Last season, Jones started the last four games after returning from ankle injury late in the 2024 season before Johnson made a switch. Perhaps a healthy Kyron Amajani can push Jones, or potentially veteran additional Jedrick Willis Jr. spent time this spring at left tackle with the second team, well, sometimes getting reps with the starters. Third-year pro Theo Benedict worked at both right and left tackle, but not with the starters. Benedict started seven games at left tackle last season, but was replaced mid-season by second-round draft pick Ozzie Trapillo. Trapillo is expected to miss much of this season because of a knee injury. Jones said this spring he feels a lot closer to the players he was in 24 before the ankle injury. A big piece of it is simply feeling right from the lower half and from the injuries. Last year I was still in a good place, but I just didn't trust it. Amagaji missed most of last season with an elbow injury, but he was healthy for the spring. The Bears remain intrigued by the 24 third-round pick, who has started just one game. But it might be tough for him to beat out a more seasoned vet in Jones, who has 44 starts under his belt. Willis, a former Cleveland Browns first-round pick, is a wild card. He was out of the league last season rehabbing a knee injury. Even if Jones looks like the front-runner left tackle, it remains one of the biggest question marks on the roster. How about wide receiver? Romeo Dunez and Luther Burden III are expected to take on the brunt of the work. The question here is, who will be on the third receiver? The Bears under Johnson used a high percentage of two tight end packages, but 11 personnel, one running back, one tight end, and three wide receivers, remains the NFL's most popular package, and the Bears used it 52% of the time last year. Veteran addition Khalif Raymond looks like the likely answer, but last year's undrafted surprise Jahdae Walker and this year's third-round pick Xavion Thomas could push for playing time. The Bears wouldn't have drafted Thomas as high as they did if they weren't going to use him. They also invested time into Walker, who made several big plays in key moments last season. If Thomas can grasp the playbook and earn the trust of his coaches, Johnson will get him the ball. When he has the ball in his hands, when he's doing the right thing, he's pretty special, quarterback Caleb Williams said this spring. Walker has a good rapport with Williams and has become one of the quarterback's favorite teammates. Can that translate into more production in 2016 or 26? Walker had only 6 catches last season, but 2 were late-season touchdowns. How about cornerback? It's a contract year for 2023 second-round pick Tyreke Stevenson. There never has been more pressure on the 26-year-old to perform. That could be a good thing for the Cubs. Jaden Johnson will start at one outside cornerback spot. If healthy, Kyler Gordon will start inside at nickel. Stevenson is the leading candidate for the other outside corner spot, but he'll have to earn it. The Bears favored Nashawn Wright, who since signed with the New York Jets, over Stevenson when the secondary was fully healthy in 2025. Stevenson played sparingly in late December. There will be no lack of competition. Perhaps most notable is the return of fellow 23 draft pick Terrell Smith, who missed all of last season with a knee injury, and the addition of fourth-round pick Malik Muhammad. Muhammad worked at nickel during the spring, but the bulk of his college experience was at outside corner. How about a kickoff returner? Don't underestimate how much the Bears value kick returners when they selected Thomas in the 3rd round. Rule changes have made kickoffs a meaningful play again. Teams will do anything to get their offenses better field position, and the expectation is even more kickoffs will be returned this year than last year. And finally, honorable mention, center and safety. Center draws a lot of attention this spring, but the veteran Garrett Bradbury saw all of the first-team reps and practices that were open to the media. Rookie Logan Jones is the long-term plan, but it feels as if this job belongs solidly to Bradbury for the time being.
0: Okay, let's move to Major League Baseball. There's a story in here that has a headline that reads, "No timeline for Judge's return." Aaron Boone said no notable updates on New York Yankees outfielder Aaron Judge in his media availability at Citizens Bank Park on Saturday. But what he did disclose to reporters was that he doesn't believe the outlook on Judge's return from a stress fracture on the first rib of his right side will sway the Yankees' aggressiveness at the trade deadline on August 3rd, one way or another. "I don't think so, because I think we all expect him back," Boone said. Judge has been sidelined since May 31st, and the slugger was transferred to the 60-day injured list on July 18th. Coming off his second consecutive AL MVP award, Judge was hitting .248 with 17 home runs, 38 RBI, and 59 games before his injury. At the time of his placement on the injured list, the Yankees said Judge's injury would require a period of, quote, rest and limited activity, unquote. The team said he would be out for at least the All-Star break, with a reexamination timeline of 4 to 6 weeks from the date he was placed on the list, and that he is, quote, expected to return sometime this season, unquote. Quote, "I know my conversations with him before I came on the trip. He felt quite a bit better and was encouraged with how he was feeling," unquote, Boone said on Saturday when he asked if Judge is still feeling his injury. Quote, "I know he's been obviously rehabbing at home, and I think he's coming down here maybe tomorrow. But we're still letting it heal at the end stage," unquote. And the stat of the day comes from the Milwaukee Brewers. Who else? The 24-year-old Jacob Mizrowski struck out 11 batters through the Brewers' first 4 innings against the Rockies on Sunday, becoming the youngest starter to do so over the last 50 seasons. So let's take a look at the standings in Major League Baseball over in the American League. Tampa Bay is leading the New York Yankees by 3 games in the East. Over in the Central Division, the White Sox are up 2.5 in first place. They lead Cleveland by 2.5 and Minnesota by 3.5. Cleveland is doing all it can to move down the standings. They've lost 5 in a row. Over in the American League West, Texas is in first place, but they only lead Seattle by 1.5 games and Houston by 2 games. Okay, looking at the National League, over in the East Division, Atlanta is up by 5.5 in first place. And in their division, also noteworthy is Miami. They've actually lost 12 in a row, which doesn't happen very often in baseball. Over in the National League Central, those Brewers are still in first place. They're way up on the Cubs now by 7 games, and they're up over the Cardinals by 13 games in that division. And then over in the National League West, it's the same old story. Los Angeles leads that division by 12 games, and those Colorado Rockies that we mentioned were the victims of Jacob Mizrowski are 25 and a half games out of first place, and they're actually the losingest team in baseball right now. And finally, as far as the schedule goes, today the noteworthy games are the Yankees are actually playing at the White Sox tonight, and it's the Chicago Cubs playing their friends at St. Louis at 6:45. Bob?
1: Well, for the past month, all we were here, where is LeBron James going to end up? Well, it took 24 days, but LeBron James has made up his mind. After informing the Los Angeles Lakers in late June that he would be moving on from the franchise, James announced Friday that he will sign with the Philadelphia 76ers to form a super team in the East as James looks to win his fifth career NBA championship. Well, this comes after weeks of speculation about where James would land. He was deliberate in his process and weighed his options, deciding between the Sixers, Cleveland, the Miami Heat, Golden State Warriors, and Minnesota Timberwolves. Although James will turn 42 in December, this is nonetheless a massive power. It's a power shift, and it moved with significant ramifications across the league. Here are some of the winners and losers of LeBron James' decision to sign with the 76ers. Well, winner, of course, the 76ers front office. Not even 2 months ago, the 76ers fired former basketball czar Daryl Morey after the New York Knicks unceremoniously swept Philadelphia in the conference semifinals. Since then, Bob Myers, the president of Harris Blitzer Sports and Entertainment and former general manager of the Warriors, hired Mark Gansey as the president of basketball operations. All Gansey has done is flip the cumbersome contract to Paul George for Jaylen Brown, a 29-year-old five-time All-Star, and lure James to Philadelphia. Gansey has extensive ties to James and the Cavaliers. Suddenly, with the 76ers, he has shaped one of the more imposing starting fives in all of basketball. Also, a Clutch Sports Group client, the same agency that reps James 76ers star Tyrese Maxey, has had a tremendous offseason. Not only did he get a massive relief valve on offense in the form of Brown, but now with James, Philly has another playmaking ball handler and another player with championship experience. Maxey was among the players involved in pitching the 76ers to James, and the 25-year-old two-time All-Star is now poised to break out even further. At times over the last two seasons, he has been and had to carry a massive offensive burden, especially since the 76ers have dealt with numerous injuries. Now there's a lot less pressure on Maxey to carry the 76ers to contention. How about win or lose for James? Well, he took his time, deliberately weighed his options, and came to a decision on his own terms. And while many people, NBA Commissioner Adam Silver included, may have chafed at the 24-day timeline, James ultimately decided this was best for his family and for his career. James also joins a team where he doesn't have to be the focal point and can be a complementary player. Given his age and declining availability, that is essential. The loaded roster also means James won't need to overexert himself during the grind of the regular season, maintaining his freshness for the postseason. There will be a lot of months to feed, so it's incumbent on Coach Nick Nurse to scheme a system that highlights everyone's strength. But James' passing and creation should assimilate nicely. This, to be sure, is a good problem to have. But if expectations aren't met, the letdown would be massive. The Sixers, like the Knicks before them, are looking to snap a multi-decade championship drought. Philadelphia is currently at 43 years. Now it's on Nurse to end that. And how about some of the losers? Well, the Warriors. It has been a rough go for the Warriors, who were looking to add elite playmaking to capitalize on the shrinking window the franchise has with Stephen Curry. Arguably, no player in the NBA bore more responsibility for his team being in contention than Curry. He's now 38 years old. Golden State also lost out on Giannis Antetokounmpo sweepstakes, and now on James, who has been a longtime friend and admirer of Curry, and veteran Warriors forward Draymond Green. James certainly would have made his roster even older, but Golden State has desperately lacked another playmaker to put alongside Curry, who is one of the hardest working players in the league. Curry constantly moves off the ball to try to create space, but is also tasked with creating off the dribble. Golden State hopes now rest on Curry sustaining that pace, and Jimmy Butler, 36, eventually returning to form after his long anterior ligament from January. How about the Heat? It's not so bad of a letdown when you already nabbed the premier move of the off-season in Giannis Antetokounmpo. He will make Miami far better than it has been, but pairing James with him would have given the Heat the two best fastback players of the modern generation. Heat point guard Davion Mitchell recently worked out with Antetokounmpo in Greece, and Mitchell did post a pristine 4.9 assist-to-turnover ratio. But Miami could still use another ball handler and another creator. And now with the market eventually dried up, options are limited. And finally, the Celtics. They weren't even in the James sweepstakes, but this decision nonetheless reinforces Boston's downturn this offseason. James signing with the Sixers, at least at a significant basketball level, happened because the 76ers have infused young talent into their roster. And no name was bigger than Jaylen Brown, whom Philadelphia acquired July 1st in a deal with Boston. The Sixers, even without James, were already looking like a legitimate competitor in the East. Now with him, the 76ers have become among the favorites to win the conference. Just behind the defending champion Knicks, it's not a stretch to say that James doesn't sign in Philadelphia if Brown isn't traded there.
0: Okay, and finally this morning, here's a story about the WNBA All-Star Game that occurred over the weekend, and the headline reads, Jones unable to enjoy moment. For 19 seconds, a silence fell over the makeshift press room in the bowels of the United Center that was only interrupted by the clicking of camera shutters and Jonquel Jones's sniffling. The veteran New York Liberty forward's gaze was covered by her hand, obscuring the glistening trophy and the crowd of reporters from her view. Quote, I couldn't really enjoy this weekend, Jones said, before the tears began. I'm sorry, unquote. Jones had just been named the 2026 All-Star MVP after she led Team Spoon to the 129-122 win over Team Coop on Saturday with 22 points and 13 rebounds. In her 22 minutes on the court, she was just two assists shy of a triple-double. Her post-game presser was poised to be an upbeat and celebratory victory lap. Instead, it was a reminder of just how quietly resilient Jones has been en route to becoming the league's first player to win a regular season MVP, a Commissioner's Cup MVP, Finals MVP, and All-Star Game MVP. Shortly after WNBA Commissioner Kathy Engelbert presented Jones with her latest hardware, the 6'6" center took the mic and told the largest All-Star crowd in the league history that she just played with fresh grief due to the passing of her late aunt, Marilyn Knowles. Quote, my aunt meant a lot to me. She was one of the matriarchs of our family, Jones said. Lot of great family parties and get-togethers had happened at our house. My best memories were her being in the kitchen and making great food for us. She showed her love in that way, unquote. But wasn't the only thing weighing on Jones's heart. One of the first questions directed to Jones referenced an appearance she made Thursday on StudBud's viral 72-hour live stream, in which she was heard telling Lynx guard Courtney Williams that she believed that the Minnesota Lynx deserved to win the WNBA championship over the Liberty in 2024. As that clip gained traction, so did the fan backlash toward Jones. Jones emphasized that she'd let her guard down because she and Williams are close friends. Her point, she clarified, was that sometimes you can still end the season without a league title, even if you have the best team on the paper. She added that a similar scenario unfolded in the 2019 season when she was with the Connecticut Sun as they lost to the Washington Mystics in the finals. Quote, I feel like that what I said was taken the wrong way, and I'll take accountability for that as well, Jones said.
1: And that concludes the reading of the Quad City Times. Stay tuned for the Dispatch Argus following this.
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0: Good morning, Apris listeners. This is Alan and Carl with the Argus Dispatch. And this reading of the Dispatch Argus is being broadcast live at 9 a.m. on Monday, July 27th. It is being recorded and will be rebroadcast at 8 o'clock this evening. And let's get some grain acknowledgments in. 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And as always, we thank you, and we'll get this quick service announcement. Apris and WVIK are currently seeking a regular Apris listener to serve as a member of the WVIK's Community Advisory Board. There are only 4 one-hour meetings held each year, and the meetings can be attended either in person or remotely, whichever is more convenient. If you or someone you know would be interested in fulfilling this role, please reach out to Pete Peterson, Director of Apris, by calling 309-794-7560 or by emailing apris@wvik.org. And we thank you, and that number again is Pete Peterson, 309-794-7560, or by emailing apris@wvik.org. And Alan has probably a hot weather forecast.
1: Well, a hot weather forecast certainly for today. Slight chance of showers and thunderstorms between 9 a.m. and 10 a.m., sunny with a high near 94. Heat index values as high as 112. Southwest wind 5 to 10 miles per hour with gusts as high as 20 miles per hour. Chance of precipitation 20%. So, yeah, just be aware of that, I guess, and stay hydrated and all of that. Tonight, mostly clear with a low around 73, west wind 5 to 10 miles per hour, becoming north after midnight. Tuesday, mostly sunny with a high near 87, northeast wind around 5 miles per hour. Tuesday night, mostly clear with a low around 66, north wind around 5 miles per hour, becoming calm in the evening. Wednesday, sunny with a high near 87, Wednesday night, clear with a low around 67. Thursday, mostly sunny with a high near 88. Thursday night, a 30% chance of showers after 1 a.m., partly cloudy with a low around 69. Friday, a 50% chance of showers, mostly cloudy with a high near 81. Friday night, a 30% chance of showers before 1 a.m., partly cloudy with a low around 67. Saturday, mostly sunny with a high near 83. Saturday night, mostly clear with a low around 66. And Sunday, sunny with a high near 85. So today is the day that it's going to be over 90 degrees. So, yeah, very, very hot today and a very high heat index. So, okay.
0: It's summer.
1: Yes, it is.
0: And this first one here, man gets 5 years in federal prison. Monty Mayer pleaded guilty in fentanyl cocaine trafficking case. One of two men who have pleaded guilty in a fentanyl and cocaine trafficking case in Henry and Rock Island counties has been sentenced to 5 years in federal prison. The second man is scheduled to be sentenced in November. During a sentencing hearing held Wednesday in U.S. District Court, Rock Island Judge Jonathan Hawley sentenced Israel N. Montemayor, 33, to 60 months in prison. Montemayor had been charged with one count of conspiracy to distribute fentanyl, one count of distribution of fentanyl, and two counts of distribution of cocaine. During a hearing in U.S. District Court, Peoria, on January 20th of 2026, Montemayor pleaded guilty to all four counts. He pleaded guilty to having distributed fentanyl in Henry County from June 13th to June 14th, 2022, and he distributed cocaine on July 12th, 2023, and on July 19th, 2023, in Moline. Hawley sentenced Montemayor to concurrent terms of 60 months or 5 years on each count. Concurrent means that the sentences will run at the same time. There is no parole in a federal prison system. Montemayor will receive credit for the time he has spent in custody following his arrest on June 11, 2025. Hawley also ordered that Montemayor spend 5 years on federal supervised release after he completes his prison sentence. The second man involved in the case, Juan Elizer Montemayor, 34, is charged in the U.S. District Court, Rock Island, with one count of conspiracy to distribute fentanyl and one count of distribution of fentanyl. The case began on June 14, 2022, when Kewanee police, assisted by agents from the Drug Enforcement Administration, conducted a narcotics investigation targeting Juan Montemayor, then of Kewanee. Juan Montemayor initially faced drug trafficking charges in Henry County before federal authorities took over the case. During a pre-trial hearing Wednesday in U.S. District Court, Rock Island, Juan Montemayor pleaded guilty to both counts for which he was indicted. Hawley scheduled a sentencing hearing for November 19th.
1: Okay. All right. This next article is titled Building Memories, Cheering Runners. Some notes about the Quad City Times Book 7. Okay. Colin Gould is known nationwide for going viral online for drinking 32 beers at Luke Byron's recent concert at the Vibrant Arena in Moline. However, on Kirkwood Boulevard, he is best known for the Big 7 flag in his yard. I've run it a total of 4 times, and then I moved into this house and I said, I want to host a party, Gould said. He and his wife, Alexandria, or Lexi for short, admired their hand-painted flag on their grass hilltop along Kirkwood Boulevard on Saturday morning, just before the runners lined up at the starting line at 8 a.m. Their 15-month-old son, Carver, bounced in his mother's arms. This year marked his second Big 7 and possibly his last in their family home. Gould said they have been there for 5 years, painting the grass yard flag over each year, but that this may be their last along the course. It's such a nostalgic area for the Bics, Gould said. My grandparents grew up just down the road, so I wanted to host a party just like my grandparents did. One day, Gould said, he hopes his son Carver will have those same memories, even if the young couple moves away from the course. 72-year-old Tom Olson pours mimosas along McClellan Boulevard on Saturday morning as the Quad City Times Big 7 runners race by his vintage black car. I'd rather do this than run, Olson said. The Bettendorf native makes drinks as his two grandsons sit in the driver's seat watching their grandpa pour ale and champagne. One day, Olson said, the oldest grandson will inherit his car and duties of making mimosas along the Big 7 turnaround. Olson said he retired from his job as a dentist this Thursday at Olson Family Dental and now may spend the better half of his days making or drinking mimosas. He said his father just ran the Big 7 when he was a boy, and now his whole family is involved in the race, whether running, making drinks, or enjoying a sip on a mimosa while cheering on passing runners. Helps the runners stay cool, you know, Olson said with a smile. If runners were looking for a sign to keep going, the Armstrong family had them posted up on a tent close to the intersection of Brady and Kirkwood. Becca Armstrong held up a giant photo of her son, Casey, who ran his second Bix on Saturday. Other family members held up signs encouraging runners to continue, with one saying, it's all downhill from here. Paul and Sue Brananzini have been holding down the corner of Brady and 7th Streets for so long they don't remember when they started. Their corner is decorated with flags, balloons, bubbles, and hundreds of beers. Throughout last year's rainy start, the group passed out 600 beers, Sue said. It's even part of their motto. Run with the best and drink with the rest. That's us. Blessings were raining down on the corner of Kirkwood and Brady, courtesy of the Lord himself, kind of. Derek Hendrickson was dressed in a complete Jesus costume down to the sandals and lifeguard belt. The band at his church on Emmaus Road out of DeWitt played tunes all morning, and Hendrickson joined in a few times on vocals. This is the third year the church has participated, and volunteers passed out miniature figurines of Jesus to runners passing by. We're just trying to make him known, Hendrickson said. Okay, and that's the end of the article. There's several photos that are part of this article. Sort of adds a little spice to it. Okay.
0: And here's another race article. The push now starts for QC Marathon. We've had two of our big three road races in the last month. The 44th annual Firecracker Run, presented by Mercy One Genesis, took place over the 4th of July. The 52nd annual Quad City Times BIC 7 just happened over the weekend. At the time of writing, the forecast for the BIC 7 was looking great at around 70 degrees at the start. Hopefully the forecast didn't change much, and it was a nice and cool BIC here. Now that those two races are in the rear view, there's a major shift in focus to the TBK Bank Quad Cities Marathon. There are about 8 weeks remaining until the cannon fires. Now is the time when volume and time on feet start picking up. With the marathon, there's so much of an emphasis on the long run. Without a doubt, the long run plays a major role in helping you get across the finish line. It's those endless miles that keep you chugging away, so when the pain starts to come, you know if it's just part of the day or not. Consistency is the biggest factor come race day. Make sure you're hitting your long run each week, but being this far out, there are some other aspects of training that should be added over the next few weeks. Longer tempo runs. These are normally 40 to 60 minutes in length. I would highly recommend adding this run to a midweek spot, avoiding too much fatigue for or from your long run. Give yourself a mile of warm-up, then a mile of cool-down once finished. You want to push the pace, but not feel like you're racing. The sweet spot is about 70 to 75% effort level when running. You should feel controlled, but moving faster than your normal easy days and just below being out of breath. This run is designed to get your body ready for longer periods of stress. The largest benefit comes from your body starting to process lactic acid. The longer the race, the more the beneficial this becomes. One other recommendation is to do a mini taper before one of your long runs. You can wait until your longest run of the cycle or do one 6 to 7 weeks out. The benefit of doing one further out is you have more time to adjust if you have issues. This is the perfect time to practice your pre-race day rituals. Food, sleep, a day or two off prior, and of course your race day gear. There's nothing worse than saving this stuff for 3 or 4 weeks out. You aren't happy with something, you might already be in your head about the race day at that point, and you don't want to pile anything else on. Okay, so another race coming up.
1: Okay, this next article is titled, Just Where is the Center of Iowa? Subtitle, Story of a College Student, a Computer, and a Quest to Find the Exact Middle. This is a lengthy story. We'll certainly get the highlights, but don't think we're going to read through all of it. As always, we have other stories to read. Okay, let's dig in and get started. To get here, right here, you have to take the interstate, I-35. Get off at the exit just past Ames and follow the curve on to E-29. 2 miles gets you to the Milford Township Schoolhouse, a temple to rural grit built by local men using local bricks in 1923. Now, after school consolidation meant 5th and 6th graders stopped being bussed out here in the 90s, it's a boutique hotel complete with rentable ballroom, a temple to rural elasticity, which is grit rewritten for the modern set. Go one more mile, give or take. If you've hit Indian Creek, a spitter of a country steam jet, you've gone too far. Walk back west, say a stone's throw, then head into the soybean fields all the way until the green tide reaches your waist, 220 feet, if you want to be exact about it. You're here, right here, the geographical center of Iowa, marked for now by a small mowed path just enough for a golf cart, a stake, and a bright pink flag, though please don't take the cut grass as a welcome mat to waltz on. The land is working, and those beans are income. This is Lauren Bach's farm. In his family for about 30 years, or no, it looks like 50 years, and the land just down the road for 3 decades longer. The year the Bachs moved in was the year Lauren, The year the Books moved in was the year Lauren Book was born, 1946, and he still lives in the house his parents homesteaded. The black soils kept him rooted here just as much as it does his beans. But, oh, Book insists the story isn't about him. No, no, no. It's about Scott Porter, he says, the numbers genius and programming whiz who pinpointed this spot right here, the college student who back in 1979 showed up on Book's farm with a computer rendering of a latitude and longitude and a sign declaring, this is the place. I can't really say I found it, because it was always here, said Porter, ever the mathematician, striving for accuracy in ordinals as well as verbs. No, he identified it, he says. Center of Iowa gravity, midpoint, from any Iowa border, dead center bullseye. And then, well, he lived a life. Passed the bar before leaving the courtroom to enter the classroom as a computer science professor. Retirement, ragbri. And in all those trips across the state, he always wondered, what are the chances they'd come biking by that spot on E-29, a stone's throw from Indian Creek? But he can say now is that it took him 16 years of river-to-river crossings, 47 years of breathing, to find himself in the area of Book's acreage again. But on Wednesday, July 22nd, he made it back here, right here. Okay, there's a lot more to this article, but I think you get the gist of it.
0: And we'll get a couple more notes here from the old Bix. Bix Medical Tent treats 43 people. The medical tent for the Quad City Times Bix 7, manned by a team from Mercy One Genesis Medical Center, treated about 43 patients for dehydration, exhaustion, and falls, as well as twisted ankles and knees. Medical tent director Dr. Ed Moto said in a news release issued by Mercy One Genesis that the cooler than normal race conditions led to some runners pushing themselves too hard. The weather was cool and overcast, but the combination of humidity and runners pushing to beat their personal record times led to an increase in cases of nausea and vomiting, Moto said. As a result, more patients were treated for dehydration than we expected. Only one patient was transported from the medical tent to Mercy One Genesis Davenport Medical Center for further evaluation of a non-life-threatening condition. Approximately 100 Mercy One Genesis colleagues volunteer to run the medical tent each year. Our amazing team not only includes physicians, nurses, and other clinical professionals, But we cannot do it without all the other hardworking people from across the health system, such as supply, safety, and security, Amato said. Medic EMS of Scott County reported that its personnel responded to 23 calls directly on the race course. That resulted in 6 patients, all Bic 7 runners, being transported to Mercy One Genesis Medical Center, Davenport, for further treatment. The medic team also responded to 9 unrelated dispatches throughout the race period. Medic had 22 ambulances positioned around the course, with 19 of those provided by Medic, as well as 1 from Advanced Medical Transport of Milan and 2 from Mercy One Genesis Ambulance. A 2 paramedic bike medic team was also deployed on the course. At the Medicom Dispatch Center, 7 dispatchers ensured effective communication for both race-related events and other 9/11 calls, with support from Scott Emergency Communications Center. There were also 7 Davenport Fire Department vehicles and 2 mobile Davenport Fire Department Gator units to aid with emergency calls on the course. Okay.
1: Okay, this next article is titled State Left Out of Early Vote Again. Iowa Democrats bid to have their first in the nation presidential precinct caucuses restored proved unsuccessful Friday. Democratic National Committee's Rules and Bylaws Committee, at a meeting Friday in Washington, approved an early voting calendar for the party's presidential candidate nominating process that features South Carolina voting first and New Hampshire, Michigan, Nevada, and newcomers Virginia and New Mexico also in the early voting window. Iowa, which had been the first in the nation caucus state every 4 years from 1972 to 2020, did not receive any support from the National Party Committee's members to return to the party's early voting window. The Democratic National Committee, after the 2020 presidential election, stripped Iowa Democrats' first-in-the-nation caucus status as it remade the National Party's presidential nominating calendar. The Iowa Democratic presidential precinct caucuses, along with the Iowa Republican caucuses, had been first in the nation every presidential election cycle since 1972. New Hampshire, Michigan, South Carolina, and Nevada were selected in the first round of voting to ensure the party had one state from each of the 4 geographic regions. Michigan was selected in the Midwest, receiving more support than either Illinois or Iowa. Pennsylvania delegate Roxanne Brown voiced support for Michigan's nomination in the Midwest because of its strong union presence in the industrial heartland. Brown said support and hope for the American dream have been lost among industrial workers in the region. Workers, like my members, need to know they have not been left behind by this party, she said. U.S. Rep. Debbie Dingell, Democrat of Michigan, said the state is diverse in population and industry, including agriculture and manufacturing, as well as the participating demographics, advocating it as a clear choice to lead in the Midwest. We make things, and we build things, and we grow things, she said. We bring together urban, suburban, rural, and small-town communities, union households who we've lost. The National Party Committee selected South Carolina to again vote first, as it did in 2024. In the state's case for the spot, South Carolina delegate Christelle Spain said the state is shifting, and for the first time, there is a Democrat running in each of the 124 state house races. We are ready to lead right now, Spain said. The tide is changing in South Carolina. As for New Hampshire and Nevada, their arguments focused on grassroots momentum and union organization. New Hampshire Democratic Party Chair Raymond Buckley said the state provides a challenging but fair grassroots platform to provide for a strong democratic process and secure a larger body of voters. Delegate Joanne Dowdle of New Hampshire said New Hampshire is the most prepared state in the eastern region to test and evaluate candidates. New Hampshire has never claimed to be a perfect reflection of the country. No state is, she said. But what New Hampshire has done for decades is battle test candidates through tough face-to-face conversations that no ad buy can replicate. That process matters more now than ever. Meanwhile, Nevada leaned on its characteristics of having a large working class and union presence to make its case. Delegate Daniel Monroe Marino said that not only does the state have the right demographics to target as the DNC looks to prioritize marginalized communities, but it also historically runs efficient and secure elections. When you talk about efficiency, from the universal vote by mail to same-day voter registration to 7 days of in-person early voting, Nevada runs the safest, most secure, and accessible elections that there are, Monroe Marino said. Finally, the committee added two more states, Virginia and New Mexico, to the early voting calendar. The Iowa Republican caucuses have retained their first-in-the-nation status. Iowa Republican Party Chair Jeff Kaufman hosted a press call Friday to express his dissatisfaction with the DNC's decision. The DNC was razor-focused to absolutely go after Iowa. This isn't just a process and an intense review, Kaufman said. This is an intentional, focused disrespect of a state. Kaufman criticized the Iowa Democratic Party for not standing up to the DNC to guarantee that Iowa would host one of the early Democratic caucuses. Okay, there's just a little bit more to this article, but that certainly covers the waterfront.
0: And we'll get this in quick before break. Woman faces drug and pimping charges. A Davenport woman faces multiple charges after the overdose death of a man in May, and a witness tied her to pimping in July. Danielle Valentine, 33, is charged with a felony count of hosting a gathering where drugs were used, along with the felony charge of pimping. She also was charged with several drug possession offenses stemming from the search of her home. According to a report from Davenport police investigators, an unnamed man died on May 21, 2026, of a suspected heroin overdose. Detectives reviewed electronic devices belonging to the victim and found conversations with Valentine from May 20th of 2026 that they said showed the two coordinated to meet with each other to use heroin. Messages indicate that the two did meet with each other, and indicates that Valentine provided the victim with heroin. Investigators said Valentine told them during the interview that she met with the man on the evening of May 20th and used heroin together at a home in Davenport where Valentine used to live and still uses. Valentine told investigators she took the man back to his residence. The investigators' report concluded that they believe Valentine sponsored, aided, and promoted the gathering with the intent for heroin to be used. According to documents filed by the Davenport Police Department Tactical Operations Bureau, investigators already were familiar with the Valentine and the home. Tactical Operations executed a warrant there on October 25th of 2025. Investigators said they found a digital scale located on the defendant's bed, glass crack pipes located on the defendant's bed, a functioning digital scale with cocaine residue located in the defendant's bedroom, 0.14 grams of marijuana located on the defendant's bedroom's nightstand, four THC edibles located in the defendant's bedroom, 0.13 grams of meth located inside the defendant's bedroom nightstand, 1.56 grams of heroin located on the defendant's bedroom nightstand, 2.42 grams of powdered cocaine located on the defendant's nightstand, 1.42 grams of marijuana located inside of the kitchen cabinet, a Smith & Wesson 9mm M&P handgun on the defendant's bed, and 9mm ammunition located in the defendant's bedroom. After the search, Valentine was charged with one count of felony controlled substance violation and four serious misdemeanors for possessing the various drugs. Okay.
1: And with that, it's time for us to take a short break.

Okay, we're back. Another article on the BIC 7. Okay, this one's titled "Whole Thing, It's Like an Energy." Half a block away from the starting line for the Quad City Times BIC 7 on Saturday, Tyler Peterson, 23, warmed up as racers drew nearer to Brady Street. Peterson, who is from Coal Valley and works for the Moline Fire Department, was part of a series of Quad City's first responder running teams. He said this year is the first time he has run the race, though he has spectated in years prior. "I'm a little nervous," he said. "I've never run it before, so I'm not really sure how many hills and stuff like that. I've heard like Brady Street Hill's pretty bad, Kirkwood, all that stuff, but I'm excited though. I'm ready to at least finish it." Peterson joined thousands of other runners in the 52nd running of the Quad City Times BIC 7 on Saturday following a 7-mile course through Davenport. Michael Winter, who was 66 of Rock Island, said the BIC 7 is a great way to meet friends like 60-year-old Milan resident Gary DeLong. Both were preparing to run the foot race as runners lined up Saturday morning. Both ran the Bechtel Trust Senior BICs earlier this week, with Winter, who has run the race for 41 years, calling BICs Week appropriately to build community, or calling BICs Week an opportunity to build community. "Just meeting friends. It's kind of a reunion time," he said. DeLong has run the race 17 times, originally from Kentucky. He said the spirit of BICs Week is comparable to the Kentucky Derby. "The whole thing, it's like an energy," said, "like an energy," he said. "It follows it the whole week, and the same thing with the Derby." Winter said one thing that stands out to him over his 41-year career in the BICs is that in recent years, he has seen a greater influx of young people involved in the race, both running and spectating, and that new additions are keeping the race fresh, or keeping the week fresh. Clinton resident Angie Gable, 48, approached the starting line Saturday morning alongside three friends, each wearing matching Wonder Woman running suits. This is Gable's 10th year running the Quad City 7-mile foot race. She enjoys the event all around, with one in her group running the race for the first time. "It's a fun race, lots of support for fans, lots of people," Gable said. "All our friends just love to come down and run and do it." To her, the race has not changed in that time, creating a familiar and exciting environment to return to year after year. "That's probably the beauty of it," she said. "It doesn't change. It's the same 7 miles. Fresh off an engagement Friday, 36-year-old BIC 7 runner and Davenport resident Nathan McCarty wore a pirate hat during the race Saturday morning. "I wear it every year, but because there needs to be a pirate running," he said. McCarty said he has run the BIC 7 a handful of times in 15 years. Each time he said he challenges himself to a drinking challenge. This year he hit 9 drinks downed while in motion on the track. He said he enjoys the race for a variety of reasons, chiefly though because of the people and traditions along the way.

0: obviously the community, Chick-fil-A sandwiches, and all the people who like pirates. That says, ah, along the way, he said. Linda Powers, who's 71, had a pleasant run before enjoying the after party Saturday afternoon or Saturday morning. It was humid, but it was great, she said. No sun, a little humidity. The river was sucking you down Brady. The Davenport resident wore a star-spangled running outfit for her 40th race, saying she has done so ever since the Bix held a Patriot-themed race years ago. Her family is very military, she said. While she feels like the race has fluctuated in popularity, she said she enjoys the experience and the effort put into making the event happen. Okay, there's some pictures in this story, then it makes it interesting.
1: And here's a bit of good news. Kewanee man scratches way to $1 million prize. A Kewanee man celebrated his birthday a little early by winning a $1 million top prize on a $5 Onyx instant ticket. This win came just in time, said Steve, the winning player, who was not identified by his full name in a press release. I'll tell you what, this is the best birthday gift I've ever gotten. The $1 million win came just weeks after he narrowly missed another big prize. A few weeks ago, I was debating between two $5 tickets, he recalled. I picked one that didn't win, but my co-worker bought one of the other ones and won $10,000. When he returned to the same store recently, he shared the story with one of the workers. He asked me, will this one be the winner? I took that as a sign when I bought this $5 ticket, and that decision made me a millionaire. He plans to invest some of his prize money in several home improvement projects, including building a new garage. He also has his sights set on buying another car. But most importantly, I'm looking forward to spending more time in Arizona during the winter, he said. My son leaves there, so it'll be great to visit him more often. He purchased a winning ticket at Beck's North 401 East 2nd Street, Kewanee. For selling the winning ticket, the retailer will receive $10,000 bonus equal to 1% of the prize amount. Nearly 33 million winning instant tickets have been sold so far in 2026. Players statewide have claimed more than $897 million in prizes. The Illinois Lottery offers a range of instant tickets priced from $1 to $50, available at approximately 7,000 retail locations across Illinois.
0: Okay, this next article is about Ragby. Ragby rolls to finish in Dubuque. Subtitle, Two Routes Under Consideration for 2027 Event. And this is also a very long story, so we'll dig into it and we'll see how it goes. We have other articles yet to read. Ragby has a little trick it likes to play on riders. It lets them believe for a few pleasant moments that Iowa has gone soft. Less than 400 miles? The shortest ever? How charming. How civilized. How thoughtful of Iowa, at long last, to provide a modest ride with a neat dip in the Mississippi at the end. This summer rolls on. The pavement gets hot. By the time front tires touch the river in Dubuque on Saturday, roughly 20,000 riders and close to 1,000 registered support drivers and companies had carried the 53rd Register's annual Great Bicycle Ride across Iowa 406.9 miles with 16,320 feet of climb. It did not become the shortest Ragby in history. It did not become the shortest Ragby in history, as first calculated. Construction and road closures added 18.2 miles after the January route announcement. Still short by Ragbri standards, just not short in the way riders might have hoped while climbing through a sweltering western Iowa start, pushing through a stiff headwind before Boone, and learning again that mileage is only one way Ragbri measures a week. Enough riders sagged, Ragbri parlance, for giving up riding and seeking a lift that the fleet of support and gear vans of SAG wagons could not accommodate them all on the second day. Organizers deployed buses for the overflow and semi-trailers to carry weary riders' bikes. All that did not make Ragbri 2026 a disaster. It made it Ragbri. For Matt Flippen, who finished his fifth Ragbri as ride director, the pattern was familiar. Mileage isn't everything. The long days are hard, the short days are hard, Flippen said. I don't go into any year thinking, I want to build a short route, I want to build a long route, or I want to build a hilly route. You build a route based on good roads. He plans years ahead, maintaining 3- and 5-year plans. He looks at what part of Iowa needs to be shown off. Then Iowa does what Iowa does. It's been a great week, he said. It started off a little tough, and then the weather shifted, and we were able to have some really great days. Sunday's route from Onawana, I don't know, I'm probably not pronouncing that right, O-N-A-W-A, to Harlan, covered 59.4 miles through the Iowa hills and climbed 3,535 feet as temperatures pushed toward 100 degrees. Monday's slightly shorter ride to Guthrie Center packed in 3,572 feet, the most climbing of the week, and enough to disabuse anyone still clinging to the fiction that Iowa is flat. Across the first 2 days and more than 7,000 feet of climb, Ragbri used as many as 10 buses and one semi-trailer, super SAG riders and their bikers. The unfortunate part is we're getting really, really good at super SAG, which is not something I like to brag about, Flippen said. But we know if and when we need to do it, we can pull it off. Tuesday finally brought a cold front that blew into Guthrie Center, bringing lightning that cleared the concert stage, but not the crowd. A band made up of Ragbri riders returned and finished most of its first Ragbri set. The route flattened out on the way to Boone, but a stiff headwind found riders in the second half. By then, Ragbri's bit of weather magic seemed to have gone unanswered. Staff had paid an Etsy witch $12 to cast a spell for gentler conditions, but Iowa remained unmoved. If the sorcery worked, it did not take hold until day four. The reprieve arrived just in time for the ride's most ambitious experiment. Thursday's Marshalltown to Independence ride was already 87.1 miles, and the traditional Karis Century loop near Jessup pushed riders who chose the detour past 100 miles. But for America's 250th birthday, Ragbri added another circuit, the America's 250 double loop, bringing the full challenge to roughly 160 miles or about 250 kilometers, the longest single day ride in Ragbri's 53-year history. Okay, we're going to skip over to another section of the article, which is titled A Troll, Elvis, and the Center of Iowa. This year, as always, Iowa supplied plenty of its most peculiar. Ending carried the more singular distinction of a 1928 exorcism that helped inspire The Exorcist. Further east, cyclists passed the Geographic Center of Iowa, a mathematically relevant but visually inconspicuous spot in Lauren Book's Story County farm field. We read that story earlier. Nevada, pronounced Nevada, borrowed the spectacle of the other Nevada. Couples renewed vows beneath flowers outside. Something blue, bridal shop, with Elvis officiating from beyond the grave. In Elkhorn, Fjord Fergermand, a 12-foot wooden trail boatsman, towered outside the Museum of Danish America. Not every pause was whimsical. More than 100 people gathered Wednesday as writers helped install a flagpole for the family of Nate Howard, an Iowa National Guard soldier killed in Syria in December. Runners from his unit carried an American flag and a memorial flag to his mother's home before the installation. The article goes on from there, but I think that's a nice place to stop. Okay.
1: And this next one comes to us from sports section. Norris captures first race as F1 champion. Defending 2025 Formula One champion Lando Norris won the Hungarian Grand Prix on Sunday, finally capturing his first victory of 2026. Norris was the pole sitter in Magyarad, Hungary, but quickly lost the top spot when his McLaren teammate Oscar Piastri capitalized on a chance to overtake him at turn two of the opening lap. Norris and Piastri accounted for much of the race drama, with Norris unsuccessfully asking McLaren to call off Piastri. Norris had his first chance at clear sailing when McLaren pulled Piastri on in for his second pit stop. The owner of 7 victories in 2025, Norris was forced to watch from behind until Piastri emerged from the pit stop and collided with the car of Williams driver Carlos Sainz Jr. The short delay was enough for Norris to overtake Piastri. Norris took his first race as the champion ahead of 4-time champion Max Verstappen of Red Bull and points leader Kimi Antonelli of Mercedes. "I don't know what happened, to be honest," Norris said of the faulty turn two. "I just kept losing the rear. I had like 3 or 4 big snaps. I felt horrible, and of course, Oscar did a good job to get the cut back and get back past. So I think I was a bit wide in the dirt. Game over for the first lap. But man, I was pushing like hell to try and force him into a mistake or something. My pace today was probably some of the best pace I've ever had. The car was beautiful to drive, and I felt very confident, so a great race. I'm just happy to be back and see the number one again," the 20-year-old Brit added. Piastri had completed 55 of the 70 laps when he was forced to end his day because of a problem with his gearbox. And Ferrari's Charles Leclerc and Lewis Hamilton finished 4th and 5th, respectively.
0: Okay, this next article is from the E-Edition Plus section of the newspaper. It's titled "Of Little Faith." Subtitle is "A Multi-University Study Finds Most AI Models Lean on Secular Advice." Does God exist? Apparently not, or at least very little in the world of artificial intelligence. A multi-university research group found AI models largely omit a religion when asked about ethical or existential concerns, such as how to save one's marriage from infidelity, whether to forgive an unfaithful friend, how to remain calm during difficult times, or what makes people truly happy and free. We are seeing a systematic pattern of religious omissions, said David Wingate, academic head for the Consortium for Evaluation of Faith and Ethics in AI, or CEFF-AI. I guess that's CF. Boy, it's hard to read this. And an associate professor of computer science at Brigham Young University. AI systems encourage users to discuss life's challenges with their parents, teachers, friends, and therapists, but not with a pastor, a rabbi, an imam, or spiritual leader. The group also found that when faced with questions about faith exploration, AI models generally favor certain religions and disapprove of others. While such patterns are likely unintentional, the researchers said they highlight the challenges of representing diverse belief systems consistently. They also raise broader questions about how AI systems understand and ultimately may shape religious perspectives. The consortium is a cross-faith collaboration of researchers at Brigham Young, a Mormon institution in Provo, Utah, the University of Notre Dame, a Catholic school in South Bend, Indiana, Yeshiva University, a Jewish institution in New York City, and Baylor University, a Baptist school in Waco, Texas. CEFE-AI analyzed more than a dozen leading AI models, including OpenAI's GPT 5.5, Anthropic's Claude 4.7, and Google's Gemini 3.1. When asked about religions, the models provide neutral, respectful replies, Wingate said, but when prompted with questions about grief, personal challenges, and major life decisions, AI systems often default to secular framing and avoid religion, even when, according to consortium research, most people expect answers to such questions to include religious perspectives. People see religion as significant across many real-world ethical questions, said Paul Martins, an associate professor of ethics at Baylor. Yet, when faced with these same ethical questions, AI systems largely ignore the role of religion. Wingate guesses that tech companies have not yet grappled with the question of the role religion should play in AI, but with religion a consequential force in so many people's lives, he said, companies should be more intentional about integrating it into their systems. Christians make up more than 60% of the U.S. population, with other faiths making up another 7%, according to the Pew Research Center. The center also found religiously unaffiliated people represent about 29% of the U.S. and nearly a quarter of people worldwide.
1: And to get some Bears news real quick, position battles to watch. Left tackle offensive line coach Dan Rauscher said this spring that the Bears are approaching left tackle as if it were a blank state. But based on organized team activities and minicamp, it looks as if it will be Braxton Jones' job to lose. The fifth-year pro re-signed with the team on a one-year contract and spent considerable time with the first-team offense this spring. Wide receiver Rome Odunze and Luther Byrne III are expected to take on the brunt of the work. The question here is, who will be the third receiver in three receiver packages? Cornerback, it's contract year for 2023 second-round pick Tyreek Stevenson. There never has been more pressure on the 26-year-old to perform. That could be a good thing for the Bears. Jalen Johnson will start at one outside cornerback spot. If healthy, Kyler Gordon will start inside at nickel. Stevenson is the leading candidate for the other outside corner spot, but he will have to earn it. Kickoff returner, don't underestimate how much the Bears valued kickoff returns when they selected Thomas in the third round. Rule changes have made kickoffs a meaningful play again. Okay. Alan, you got any more?
0: Yeah, we've got one article, and we'll just read a little bit of it. It's titled, Jones Unable to Enjoy Moment. For 10 seconds, a silence fell over the makeshift press room in the bowels of the United Center that was only interrupted by the clicking of camera shutters and Jakeal Jones's sniffling. The veteran New York Liberty's forward's gaze was covered by her hand, obscuring the glistening trophy and the crowd of reporters from her view. "I couldn't really enjoy the weekend," Jones said before the tears began. "I'm sorry." Jones had just been named 2026 All-Star MVP after she led Team Spoon to a 129-122 win over Team Co-op on Saturday with 22 points and 13 rebounds. In her 22 minutes on the court, she was just two assists shy of a triple-double. Her post-game presser was poised to be an upbeat and celebratory victory lap. Instead, it was a reminder of just how quietly resilient Jones has been en route to becoming the league's first player to win a regular season MVP, Commissioner Cup's MVP, Finals MVP, and All-Star Game MVP. Shortly after WNBA Commissioner Kathy Engelbert presented Jones with her latest hardware, the 6'6" center took the mic and told the largest All-Star crowd in league history that she had just played with fresh grief due to the passing of her late aunt, Marilyn Knowles. "My aunt meant a lot to me. She was one of the matriarchs in our family," Jones said. "Lot of great family parties and get-togethers that happened at our house. My best memories were her being in the kitchen and making great food for us. Show her love in that way." Okay, there's a little bit more to the article, but that's all we have time for today. This is Carl and Alan wishing you a good rest of your Monday, and make sure to remember, it's going to be really, really hot outside today.
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0: Good morning. This is Mary and Isabel, and we're here this morning to do a reading of the News of Neighbors. This is being read live this morning, and it is being recorded and will be rebroadcast at 6 p.m. this evening. And before we get started with that, Isabel is going to tell us about our wonderful hot weather and some announcements.
1: Today, there's a slight chance of showers and thunderstorms between 9 and 10 a.m., sunny with a high near 94, heat index values as high as 112, southwest wind 5 to 10 miles per hour with gusts as high as 20 miles per hour. Chance of precipitation is 20%. This evening, mostly clear with a low around 73, west wind 5 to 10 miles per hour becoming north after midnight. On Tuesday, mostly sunny with a high near 87, northeast wind around 5 miles per hour. And Tuesday evening, mostly clear with a low around 66, north wind around 5 miles per hour becoming calm in the evening. Wednesday, sunny with a high near 87. Wednesday evening, clear with a low around 67. Thursday, mostly sunny with a high near 88. Thursday night, a 30% chance of showers after 1 a.m., partly cloudy with a low around 69. On Friday, a 50% chance of showers, mostly cloudy with a high near 81. On Friday evening, a 30% chance of showers before 1 a.m., partly cloudy with a low around 67. On Saturday, mostly sunny with a high near 83. Saturday evening, mostly clear with a low around 66. And on Sunday, sunny with a high near 85. APRIS and WVIK are currently seeking a regular APRIS listener to serve as a member of WVIK's Community Advisory Board. There are only 4 one-hour meetings held each year, and the meetings can be attended either in person or remotely, whichever is more convenient. If you or someone you know would be interested in fulfilling this role, please reach out to Pete Peterson, Director of APRIS, by calling 309-794-7560 or by emailing APRIS, APRIS, at WVIK.org. 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
0: Okay, we'll start off with the pending funerals. Dirk Houtman, 68, of Rock Island, Illinois, passed away on July 24, 2026, at Allure of the Quad Cities, Moline, Illinois. 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A celebration of life for Carol Bordner will be Saturday, August 8, at 10:30 a.m., receiving line at 11 a.m., a service of remembrance at Grace Church, 2324 18th Avenue, Rock Island, Illinois. Family and friends are welcome to attend. M. Kathleen Susie, 90, of Moline, passed away Thursday, July 23, 2026, at her home. Arrangements pending at Rafferty Funeral Home, Moline. And Patricia A., known as Pat Baumbach, 85, a resident of Bettendorf, Iowa, died on Wednesday, July 22, 2026, at the Clarissa Cook Hospice House in Bettendorf. Arrangements pending at McGinnis Chambers Funeral Home in Bettendorf.
1: Sherry Lee Buster Gobin, age 68, passed away on July 18th. Per her wishes, cremation rites have been accorded. A memorial visitation will be held at the Legacy Room at Davenport Memorial Park, 1022 East 39th Street, Davenport, Iowa, on Monday, August 10th, from 11 to 1 p.m. A memorial service will follow at the same location on Monday, beginning at 1 p.m. Sherry will be laid to rest privately at the Rock Island National Cemetery. Memorials may be directed to the Iowa Donor Network. Online condolences and fond memories may be expressed at WirtzFuneralHome.com. Born December 17, 1957, Sherry was the daughter of Donna and Melvin Buster. She graduated from Davenport West High School, and she dedicated more than two decades of service as a clerk at Davenport Check Cashers, where she worked from 1998 until her retirement in 2022. Sherry married William, known as Bill, Nagel, and together they had three children. They later divorced. On June 8, 1996, Sherry joined Richard Gobin in married union. Survivors include her children, Stacy, spouse Ben Brummett, Sean, spouse Samantha Nagel, Patrick, spouse Ashley Nagel, grandchildren, her sisters, Jill, spouse Rick Weber, and Jinx Googlemeyer. And Sean Anthony Burridge, Jr. It is with profound sadness that we announce the passing of Sean Anthony Burridge, Jr. Sean passed away on July 18th in Tempe, Arizona at the age of 27. Sean was a beloved son of Michelle Fleming and Sean Anthony Burridge, Sr., and the cherished stepson of Jason Gideon, who was a devoted brother to his sister Hannah Burridge. Funeral and memorial service arrangements are pending and will be announced later.
0: James H. Cramblett, 82, of Silvis, passed away Friday, July 24, 2026, at his home. Funeral services will be 10 a.m. Saturday, August 1, 2026, at Holy Cross Lutheran Church in Moline. Visitation will be 4 to 7 p.m. Friday at Schroeder Mortuary in Silvis. Burial will be in Greenview Memorial Gardens in East Moline. Memorials may be made to DAV or Riverbend Food Pantry. Jim was born October 6, 1943 in Moline, Illinois. He graduated from Moline High School and attended Black Hawk College. Jim married Linda McKibben November 28, 1968. He later married Kathy Rostow April 9, 1995. He worked at Western Airlines in Los Angeles prior to entering the United States Army. When he returned from the service, Jim worked for the railroad. He later worked for Town Liquor and was a wine manager for Salins. Excuse me. He also worked for Champion Realty in Silvis and was co-owner of Hard Times in Moline and Popper's Den in Silvis. Jim retired as the assessor of Hampton Township. He served the city of Silvis as an alderman and was a member of the East Moline Legion Honor Guard and Holy Cross Lutheran Church. Survivors include his wife, Kathy, children, Michelle, spouse Perry Anderson of Elkhart, Iowa, Matthew, spouse Andrew McCann, Cramblett of Glasgow, Scotland, and Justin Fender of Bettendorf, and several grandchildren, sister Carolee Dunton, sister-in-law Virginia Bristol, and then Patrick H. Crossan, age 80, passed away peacefully on Monday, July 20th, 2026, at his home, surrounded by his loving family, after a brief and courageous battle with cancer. Halligan McCabe DeVries Funeral Home is assisting the family with arrangements. Christmas Day, 1945, he and his twin were born to Ralph J. and L-U-R-L-N-E, R. Nielsen, Crossan, at Mercy Hospital in Davenport, Iowa. They both graduated from St. Mary's Grade School, Assumption High School, and St. Ambrose College, or St. Ambrose University. He married his high school sweetheart, Nan M. Foley, in 1968. That same year, Patrick began his career as an accountant at the Rock Island Arsenal and was drafted into the United States Army, where he served until 1975. Over his Arsenal career, spanning three decades, he rose to Chief of the Army Working Capital Fund Division, retiring in 1998. Following his retirement from federal service, Patrick founded Crossan Consulting, LLC, serving as a subject matter expert for several companies until his retirement at age 72. Patrick is survived by his wife, Nan, his children, Rachel E. Crossan and Melissa M., spouse D. Stewart Ware, his several grandchildren, his twin brother, James M. Crossan, his extended family, Scott A. Vincent, Patrick W., spouse Reverend Marie Thorkelson Foley, William A. Foley, Elizabeth M., spouse Eric Swanson, Diane S. Foley, and Ramona J. Crossan. Per his wishes, Patrick will have a private family graveside service, his celebration of life to be announced. Online tributes may be expressed at hmdfuneralhome.com.
1: Lynn Yeager graduated from Davenport West High School in 1969. She graduated from the University of Iowa, Iowa City, in 1973. She taught and coached at Bettendorf High School in Bettendorf, Iowa, from 1973 till 1987, when she married Chris Crothers and moved to Texas. She established a remarkable swimming program for Bettendorf High School. Lynn is survived by her husband, Chris, a brother, Kevin Yeager, of Houston, Texas, children, Kira Carruthers Davis, spouse Jason, of Pearland, Texas, and Cody Carruthers of Oklahoma, and grandchildren. Lynn's life will be celebrated by the family with private services. Anyone wishing to send their memories of Lynn, please send to Chris Carruthers, 1408 Silver Rings Court, Pearland, Texas, 77581. And Richard Michael Corbin, 74, of Davenport, died on July 19th at the Clarissa C. Cook Hospice House. Per his wishes, funeral rites will be accorded. A celebration of life will be held September 5th. Details will be available later at www.weirdsfh.com. In lieu of flowers, memorials may be left to the Folds of Honor or Humane Society of Scott County. Rick was born July 2, 1952, in Davenport to parents Richard and Eve Corbin. He graduated from Central High School in 1970 and got his bachelor's degree from the University of Iowa. He joined the Army in 1972 and continued to serve in the Army Reserves from 1979 to 1998. After the Army, Rick worked for the family floor covering store, Heritage House Floor and Wall Shop. He had a 17-year-long career with them. After they closed, he became an independent flooring inspector until he retired in 2014. Rick is survived by his children, Kelly, spouse Gary Araha, and Nicholas, spouse Chastity Corbin, his sister Sherry, spouse Warren Power.
0: Maxine Joyce Rock Doom, 88, a resident of Bettendorf, passed away Saturday, July 18, 2026, at her home. Memorial services celebrating her life will be held at 11 a.m. on Monday, August 3, 2026, at St. James Lutheran Church in Bettendorf. The family will greet friends from 10 a.m. until the time of service at church. Private burial will be in the National Cemetery, Rock Island Arsenal. Per her wishes, cremation rites have been accorded. In lieu of flowers, memorials may be made to the Veteran Outreach Center, Davenport, Trinity College of Nursing, Rock Island, or St. James Lutheran Church. Halligan McCabe DeVries Funeral Home is assisting the family with arrangements. Born on March 26, 1938, in Davenport, Iowa, Maxine was the daughter of Elmer Henry and Wilma Carolyn Dank Rock. On February 26, 1971, in Moline, Illinois, she married Kenneth Frank Doom. They enjoyed 43 years of marriage prior to Ken's passing on December 6, 2014. A graduate of Davenport High School, Maxine then attended Lutheran Hospital School for Nurses in Moline, graduating in 1959 as a registered nurse. Maxine then attended the University of Iowa in Iowa City, Iowa, where she earned her Bachelor of Science in Nursing. In 1977, she completed her education at Florida Institute of Technology in 1979, where she was awarded a Master of Science degree in Professional Management. Maxine worked over 35 years as a nurse. Maxine retired in 1993 from Trinity Medical Center, Rock Island, Illinois, where she was in nursing administration. Maxine was a member of St. James Lutheran Church in Bettendorf, past member Sigma Theta Tau National Honor Society for Nursing, life member University of Iowa Alumni Association, Putnam Museum, Friends of Vanderveer, and the Figge Art Museum. Maxine was a dedicated volunteer. She valued her volunteer work at the Veterans Outreach Center, Wreaths Across America Honoring Veterans, placing and removing flags at National Cemetery on the Rock Island Arsenal, and various other community organizations. She was a guardian on past honor flights. Those left to honor her memory include her sister, Vicki R. Blake of Clovis, California, stepchildren, Kenneth, David, wife, Marcia Doom, and Pamela Wilkerson. Online tributes may be expressed at hmdfuneralhome.com. Then it is with great sadness we announce the passing of Larry James Duffy, 64, of Davenport, Iowa, on July 21, 2026. Larry was born on June 26, 1962, in Moline, Illinois, to Pearl Jaster and Arthur Duffy. Larry is survived by his wife of 30 years, Tracy, his children, Olivia Duffy, Donovan, spouse Brianna Duffy, Tyler, spouse Ann Nicely, and Lindsay, spouse Nicholas Miller, his many grandchildren and one great-grandson, his sisters, Rose, spouse Larry McVeigh, Diane Vulick, and Denise, spouse Troy Reed. A celebration of life will be held on Sunday, August 2nd, 2026, from 1 to 3 p.m. at the Elks Lodge in Davenport, Iowa.
1: And Gretchen Jean Struck Goodwin, 87, of Rock Island, Illinois, died peacefully on July 10th at Charter Senior Living of Moline. Gretchen was born on July 26, 1938, and grew up in Clarion, Iowa. She graduated from Clarion High School and attended Iowa State Teachers College in Cedar Falls, Iowa, where she met Don Goodwin of Wellman, Iowa. Gretchen and Don were married in February of 1957. Gretchen worked as a substitute teacher and later for Massachusetts Mutual Life Insurance. She then enjoyed a long career with Roadway Express, serving as a district secretary and as an account manager for Tone Spices before retiring. Gretchen loved gardening, and her beautiful Rock Island yard was once featured in the Quad City Times. She also loved music and gave piano lessons and performed with the Sweet Adelines. After Don's death in 2008, Gretchen served as a grief counselor. Gretchen is survived by her son, Steve Goodwin, and his wife, Leela, her daughter, Julie Dahl, and her husband, Scott, her beloved grandson, her step-grandson, and great-grandchildren. Memorial donations may be made to the charity of your choice. Condolences may be expressed at mvcremation.com. Danelle Holland, 68, of Taylor Ridge, passed away Thursday, July 23rd, at UP Trinity Rock Island, surrounded by her loving family. Graveside services will be at 11 a.m. Wednesday, August 5th, at Andalusia Cemetery. Whelan Presley Funeral Home is assisting her family with arrangements. Memorials can be made to the Andalusia Volunteer Ambulance Service. Danelle was born November 23, 1957, in Davenport, Iowa. the daughter of George Deem and Helen, known as Peggy, Van Pelt. She married Michael Holan on September 6, 2007 in Rock Island. Donnell owned, operated, and retired from the styling nook in Andalusia after 40 years. Survivors include her husband, Mike, daughter, Melissa DeVries, of Elk River, Minnesota, grandchildren, her sister, Mindy, spouse, Mike Hamilton, of Coal Valley, brothers, James Deem, of Andalusia, and Donald, spouse, Don Deem, of Andalusia, and lifelong friend Donna, spouse Gary Price of Reynolds. Condolences may be left at WhelanPresley.com.
0: Adam S. Jones, 46, of Davenport, Iowa, passed away on Saturday, July 18, 2026, at his residence. A memorial service will be held at noon on Saturday, August 1, at McGinnis Chambers Funeral Home, Bettendorf. Visitation will be from 10 a.m. until the time of service. Per his wishes, cremation rites have been accorded. In lieu of flowers, the family suggests donations to your local animal shelter or humane society. Adam was born on May 27, 1980, in Iowa City, Iowa. He grew up in Muscatine, Iowa, and graduated in 1998 from Muscatine High School. He continued his education at Muscatine Community College and St. Ambrose University, graduating in 2002 with his bachelor's degree in public relations and marketing. Adam worked at Target and for the QC River Bandits. He enjoyed spending time with his long-term girlfriend, Karen Brown. Those left to honor his memory are his mother, Kara Lee Jones of Appleton, Wisconsin, brother Chris, spouse Yuyun Siyati Jones of Neenah, Wisconsin, his nephew Jaya Jones of Neenah, and girlfriend Karen Brown of Eldridge. Online condolences may be shared with Adam's family at McGinnis-Chambers.com. And then John Francis Merritt, 88, of Bettendorf, passed away peacefully on July 24, 2026, surrounded by his loving family at the Clarissa C. Cook Hospice House in Bettendorf. Services to celebrate John's life will begin on Friday, July 31, 2026, at the Halligan McCabe DeVries Funeral Home in Davenport. A visitation will be held from 4 to 6 p.m. followed immediately by a time of sharing and remembrance at 6 p.m. A funeral mass will be celebrated the following morning, Saturday, August 1, 2026, at 10 a.m. at St. Joan of Arc Catholic Church, Lord's Campus, and that address is 1506 Brown Street, Bettendorf, Iowa. For those unable to attend in person, a live stream will be available. John will be laid to rest immediately following the Mass at Mount Calvary Cemetery in Davenport. Family and friends are then invited back to the St. Joan of Arc Lord's Campus Gathering Center for a luncheon. Born on February 8, 1938 in Pierce City, Missouri, John Francis was the eldest children of Catherine Cecilia Baker Merritt. John began his career with the Illinois Terminal Railroad in St. Louis, Missouri. The true love of his life was Myra Ann Roeder. The couple married on May 16, 1964, and she blessed him with four children. Shortly after, the happy newlyweds moved to Iowa, where John accepted a position as a civil engineer with the U.S. Army Corps of Engineers on the Rock Island Arsenal, a career he dedicated himself to for over 30 years. He and Myra were lifelong members of Our Lady of Lourdes Catholic Church, now St. Joan of Arc Catholic Church, Our Lady of Lourdes Campus, in Bettendorf. John is survived by his children, Diane, spouse Dan Layton, Michael, spouse Lisa Merritt, Katrina, spouse Jeff Buchanan, and Jeff, spouse Krista Merritt, several grandchildren and great-grandchildren, siblings Mary, spouse Lenny Ruggiero, and Jim, spouse Alice Merritt, Don, spouse Susie Merritt, sisters-in-law Charlene Merritt, Kathy Merritt, and Joan, spouse Larry Squibb.
1: Janine L. Pickrell, 57, formerly of Woodhull, Illinois, and Kissimmee, Florida, went to be with her Lord July 20th at Vista East Hospital, Waukegan, Illinois. Visitation will be Thursday, July 30th from 1 to 2 at the Peterson Wallen Knox Funeral Home in Woodhull, Illinois. The service will directly follow at 2 p.m. Her final resting place will be in the Viola Cemetery. Memorial contributions may be left to the family of Janine Pickrell. Online condolences can be made at www.petersonwallenknox.com. Janine was born November 5, 1968, in Moline, Illinois, the cherished daughter of Donald D. and Marjorie Lorraine Maynard Pickrell. She graduated from Black Hawk Special Education Center in East Moline, Illinois. Survivors include her brother, Steve, spouse Pam Pickrell of Woodhull, sister Anita Joy Pickrell Moncus of Davenport, Iowa, and many nieces, nephews, and cousins. Brother-in-law Robert H. Schmier of Kissimmee, Florida, and Aunt Mary Maynard of Viola. And David Rindler Jr., age 74, of Davenport, Iowa, passed away on Thursday, July 23rd at the Clarissa Cook Hospice House. He was born on April 16, 1952 in Davenport, Iowa, to David Lee Rindler Sr. and Darlene Lillian Rindler. David will be remembered as a hard-working industrial electrician at Alaris for 40-plus years. He is survived by his loving wife, Kathy Rindler, and dog, Chrissy. Son, David Rindler III, spouse Jennifer, and daughter, Don Cox, spouse William, and grandson and granddaughter. No visitation will be held to uphold David's wishes. However, a private funeral service will be held at Fairmount Cemetery. In lieu of flowers, any donations can be made to King's Harvest Pet Rescue in honor of David's love for all animals. Wirt's Funeral Home is doing the service.
0: Gerald, known as Jerry Lee Steniker, 87, of East Moline, Illinois, passed away peacefully on July 20, 2026. Jerry was born on April 28, 1939, in Iowa City, Iowa. He proudly served his country in the United States Air Force before beginning a long career as a welder at J.I. Case. He was also a faithful member of Memorial Christian Church. Jerry is survived by his sons, Jerry, spouse Christine Steniker, and Jeffrey, spouse Denise Steniker, his stepchildren, James Scott and Laura York, his grandchildren, Jennifer Steniker, Brandon Steniker, Kelsey Steniker, and Amber Steniker, 9 step-grandchildren, 21 great-grandchildren, his brothers, Richard, known as Dick Steniker, Mike Steniker, Dennis Steniker, and Kenneth Steniker. A funeral service with military honors will be held Friday at 2:30 p.m. on the Rock Island Arsenal. Family and friends are asked to gather for the procession at 1:45 p.m. at Schroeder Mortuary, 701 First Avenue, Silvis, Illinois. And then Stephen Thomas Sonneville of Blue Ash, Ohio, passed away on the afternoon of July 9, 2026, at the age of 77, following his courageous battle with cancer. He was born and raised in Moline, Illinois, by his late parents, Arthur and Helen DeGreve Sonneville, devoted husband of nearly 50 years to his wife, Nancy McNeil Sonneville, father of the late Jonathan Sonneville, Jeffrey, spouse Monique Sonneville, and Jordan, spouse Amber Sonneville, brother of Sharon McSwiggin and the late Richard Sonneville, cherished grandpa to his grandchildren, Luella and Liam Childress, Kyla, Clayton, and Kane Sonneville. Stephen attended St. Mary Catholic School in Moline. He graduated in 1966 from Allaman Catholic High School in Rock Island, Illinois. Stephen attended the University of Illinois, where he completed his Bachelor of Science in Civil Engineering, followed by his Master's of Science in Environmental Engineering. He became an honored member of Chi Epsilon Fraternity for Civil Engineering. Stephen retired from Procter & Gamble, having had a long and rewarding career in engineering and product development. Memorial contributions in Stephen's honor are suggested to Tunnels to Towers Foundation and All Saints Catholic Church, and that site is allsaints.cc, or to Allaman Catholic High School, and that website is allamanhighschool.org.
1: David Spicer, 66, of Davenport, died on Tuesday, July 21st. A memorial gathering will be held on Wednesday, July 29th from 4 to 7 p.m. at the McGinnis Chambers Funeral Home in Bettendorf. David worked for Siver Steel, Hickory Grove Auto, and B&C Auto Wreckers. Survivors include his wife, Teresa, children, Amber, spouse Brian Spicer, Sam, spouse Jamie Gutzenmacher, Chrissy Spicer, and Nathan Anderson, and siblings Candida White, April Spicer, Chuck Spicer, Robert, spouse Angie Spicer, Jerry Spicer, Charlie, spouse Amy Spicer, and Justin Spicer. Further obituary information may be found at www.mcginnis-chambers.com. And Nancy Nee Belgard Soki of Port Washington, Wisconsin, formerly of Rock Island, Illinois, passed away on Friday, July 24th at Lawless Family Hospice in McCoin, Wisconsin. She was 86 years old. Nancy was born on July 12, 1940, in Moline, Illinois. She married Paul on October 12, 1962, at Emmanuel Lutheran Church in Rock Island. Upon graduation from Emmanuel Lutheran Grade School and Rock Island Senior High School in 1958, she attended Augustana College.

0: Anna due to family health issues. In 2000, she proudly obtained her degree from Western Illinois University. Before marriage, she was employed by John Deere Company. After their children were in school, Nancy worked in the biology department of Augustana College and then the former First Bank of America. She later enjoyed working with special needs children in the Moline School District. Nancy enjoyed volunteering for 10 years at Trinity Moline Hospital Gift Shop. Survivors and spouses include her husband of 63 years, Paul, beloved children and grandchildren, son Christopher Paul, and daughter by marriage, Bobby Wins of River Halls, Wisconsin, son Kevin Mark, and daughter by marriage, Martine Aversa of Roselle, Illinois. Granddaughters and grandsons also. A service for Nancy will be held at 11 a.m. on Tuesday, July 28th at St. John's Lutheran Church. Pastor Dustin Anderson will preside. She will be laid to rest at Emmanuel Lutheran Cemetery in Rock Island, Illinois at 11 a.m. on Wednesday, July 29th. The family will greet guests at the Hauberg Estate, 1300 24th Street, Rock Island, from 1 to 3 p.m. Memorials may be made to St. John's Lutheran Church in Port Washington, Wisconsin, Emmanuel Lutheran Church Foundation in Rock Island, Illinois, or the Sojgren Foundation or the Alzheimer's Foundation. 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
1: Donald O. Thomas, 94, of Milan, passed away Thursday, July 23, 2026, at Friendship Manor, Rock Island. Funeral services will be 11 a.m. Friday, July 31st, 2026, at Whelan Presley Funeral Home, 201 East 4th Avenue, Milan. Visitation will be 4 to 6 p.m. Thursday at the funeral home. Burial will be at Peniel Cemetery, Joy, Illinois. Memorials can be made to St. Jude's Children's Hospital or Moline Church of Christ. Don was born April 6, 1932, in Eldon, Iowa, the son of Wilbur and Vern Oliver Thomas. He married Norma Elhart on October 11, 1959, in Joy, Illinois. Don retired from Holland Motor. He enjoyed gardening, especially growing gladiolas, canning, collecting tractors, and rebuilding spreaders. Survivors include his wife, Norma, children, Bradley, spouse Laura Thomas, Emory, Texas, Darren Thomas, Kelowna, and Michelle, spouse Dwight Jr. Wagner, Milan, grandchildren Kyle Thomas, Hannah, spouse Elijah Molina, Ava Wagner, and Kelsey Wagner, and great-grandchild Julian Molina. He was preceded in death by his sister, Ruth Junker. Condolences may be left at WhelanPresley.com. And then Eldon Bruce White, 82, of Milan, passed away Thursday, July 16, 2026, at Unity Point Trinity in Rock Island. A celebration of life is tentatively scheduled for October at the Highland Springs Golf Course in Rock Island. The Rungi Mortuary is privileged to assist his family. Eldon was born in Bushnell, Illinois, on March 14, 1944. He proudly served his country in the Air Force during the Vietnam War. After his service, he worked as an electrician and in maintenance for several companies, including Atlas Roofing. He married Kay Kraft Says in 1983 in Rock Island. Eldon was a faithful volunteer at the Putnam Museum for many years and a member of the Milan American Legion to support his comrades. Those left to honor and continue his legacy include his loving wife, Kay, children, Elizabeth, spouse Michael Webb, Dodgeville, Wisconsin, Jennifer, spouse Matt Long, Normal, Illinois, Kimberly, spouse Joshua Brusk, Silvis, Illinois, and Tammy Hendrickson, Davenport. Several grandchildren, sisters Betty Steele, Linda Kuntz, and Cheryl Sewell. A special friend.

0: Tom Arnold.
1: Julia A. Williams, also known as Julie, 88, of Bettendorf, died Thursday, July 23rd at the Call Home in Davenport. Visitation will be held on Friday, July 31st from 1 to 2 p.m. at St. Albans Episcopal Church in Davenport. Funeral services will take place following the visitation at 2 p.m. Burial will follow the funeral service at Davenport Memorial Park. Memorials may be made to the St. Albans Episcopal Church. Julianne Williams was born on March 23, 1938, in Silby, Iowa. She graduated from Sibley High School with the class of 1956. She then went on to St. Joseph Mercy in Sioux City and graduated in 1959 with a nursing degree. After working as a registered nurse for 15 years, she obtained an accounting degree. With this accounting degree, she was hired at Brown and Anderson. Soon after, she began working as a building manager at Kelowna House, her favorite job. She was united in marriage to Kent Williams on February 14, 1981, in Davenport. Julie was a devoted member at St. Albans. She was a reader, a chalice bearer, a member of the Altar Guild on the Vestry, and involved in the MDT. Those left to cherish her memory include her husband, Kent Williams, son, Brent Early, spouse Sandra, stepson, Greg Williams, spouse Starla, 10 grandchildren and 10 great-grandchildren, her brothers, Mike Sweeney and James Sweeney, spouse Mary Ann, sister Ruth Wattenville, spouse George, and daughters-in-law Trina Early and Lisa Early. Online condolences may be expressed by visiting www.hmdfuneralhome.com. And Linda R. Wilms, 86, of LeClaire, Iowa, passed away on Thursday, July 23rd at Mercy One Genesis in Davenport, Iowa. Graveside services will be held at 12:30 p.m. Monday, July 27th at the Glendale Cemetery in LeClaire. Visitation will be held from 11 to 12 p.m. on Monday at the McGinnis Chambers Funeral Home in Bettendorf, Iowa. Memorials may be made to the Humane Society of Scott County. Linda was born September 11, 1939, in Peoria, Illinois. She was united in marriage to David L. Wilms on December 16, 1961, in Bettendorf. He preceded her in death on March 23, 2003. Linda had retired from the Davenport School District, where she was secretary for several years. She has also been a teacher's aide with the Pleasant Valley School District. Those left to honor her memory include her sons, Warren Wilms of LeClaire and Wayne Wilms of Davenport, and her brother, Ralph W. Meeker, spouse Pat, of McDonough, Georgia. Online condolences may be expressed to the family by visiting Linda's obituary at www.mcginnis-chambers.com.
0: Robert Jean, known as Rollo Westpaul, age 89, of Davenport, Iowa, passed away peacefully on Friday, July 24, 2026, at his home. A funeral service will be held at 11 a.m. Wednesday, July 29, 2026, at Bentley Funeral Home, Durant. A visitation will be held from 9:30 to 10:45 a.m. prior to the service at the funeral home. Private burial will take place in Davenport Memorial Park Cemetery. Memorials may be made to Walcott Community Club. Online condolences may be left at bentleyfuneralhome.com. Bob was born on October 29, 1936, in Davenport, Iowa. He attended country school in Scott County and was united in marriage to the love of his life, Marlene Gilbert, on August 18, 1956, in Davenport. Bob dedicated his entire life to farming on the Westpaul family Century Farm. He was a member of the Walcott Community Club and Davenport Elks Lodge number 298. Bob will be dearly missed by his wife Marlene, two children, Jean, spouse Deb Westpaul of Davenport, and Darcy, spouse Brian Thomas of Davenport. 5 grandchildren, 3 great-grandchildren, 3 great-great-grandchildren, sister Mary Lincoln of Walcott, a sister-in-law Vi Westpaul of Eldridge. And then Bonnie Mae Wolf West, age 87, of Watertown, South Dakota, and Riverdale, Iowa, passed away on Thursday, May 14th, 2026, at Sonoma House Assisted Living in Carrollton, Texas. Bonnie was born on November 2nd, 1938, in Esteline, South Dakota. After moving to Muscatine, Iowa, then shortly after to Bettendorf, Iowa, Bonnie continued to raise the family while working at Omega in Pleasant Valley. In the early 1980s, Larry and Bonnie started Comfort Concepts, a company that designs and constructs custom closets and storage systems. Bonnie was proud of her support of local blood centers, volunteering weekly from 2007 to 2022, logging 2,522 hours, and donating over 76 gallons of blood. She was a member of First United Methodist Church in Watertown and Asbury United Methodist Church in Bettendorf. She was also a former member of the Bettendorf Rotary and of DLT Development in Watertown. Bonnie is survived by her brother and sister, Gordon West and Beverly Kastorf, her 3 children, Randy, spouse Kathy Wolf of Plano, Texas, Nancy Rydell, spouse Eric Smirnoff of Farmers Branch, Texas, and Susan Modi of Altoona, Iowa, 4 grandchildren, and 1 great-grandson. There will be an open house in Riverdale, Iowa, on Monday, August 24th at 4:30 to 7:30 p.m. at the Riverdale Fire Station, and a memorial service and reception at Watertown First United Methodist Church, South Dakota, on Saturday, September 19th at 11 a.m. Memorials or donations may be directed to the nonprofit Impact Life Community Blood Center, where Bonnie donated and volunteered. 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
1: And now for some local births. At Unity Point Health Trinity in Bettendorf, Jonathan Sellen Jr. and Lindsay Sellen of Silvis had a boy on Wednesday, July 1st. Riley Crouch and Bethany Ismoil Nichols of Nichols, Iowa, had a girl on Saturday, July 4th. Rafael and Michelle Ramirez of Davenport had a girl Monday, July 6th. Kobe Cassell and Hallie Swales of Muscatine had a girl on Tuesday, July 7th. Solomon Yoke and Kylie Finch of Davenport had a boy on Tuesday, July 7th. Aaron and Stephanie Hawk of Bettendorf had a girl Tuesday, July 7th. And Saul and Melissa Sandoval of Rock Island had a girl on Thursday, July 9th. Virginia Miller of Bettendorf had a boy Friday, July 10th. Nolan Cracklow and Jorga Bank of Davenport had a girl on Friday, July 10th. Caleb and Lakin Ely of Moline had a boy on Saturday, July 11th. Jared Dusenberry and Brianna Hutchinson of Rock Island had a boy on Sunday, July 12th. Laura and Colby Hickson of Bettendorf had a boy on Monday, July 13th. Bailey Schumacher of Moline had a girl Wednesday, July 15th. Candace and Jeremy Anderson of Eldridge had a girl on Wednesday, July 15th. Jasmine and Tyler McCombs of Davenport had a boy on Thursday, July 16th. Jasmine and Matthew Iberg of Clinton had a girl on Thursday, July 16th. Jay Richardson and Madeline Rivera of Moline had a girl on Tuesday, July 21st. Antonio Young and Renee DeVries of Moline had a girl on Tuesday, July 23rd. And at Unity Point Health Trinity in Moline, Darlene Hill of Milan had a boy Friday, July 17th. And Shakira Abbey of Moline had a boy Friday, July 17th. Marissa and Andrew Van Meenen of Rock Island had a boy on Monday, July 20th. And Marissa Irby and Brandon Tompkins of Rock Island had a girl on Tuesday, July 21st.
0: Okay, well, that concludes the readings from the news of our neighbors and friends. And so we'll continue on with some articles out of the Chicago Tribune, the front page and business section. President Donald Trump's border czar said Sunday that the vetting of an immigration officer involved in the deadly shooting of a Colombian native in Maine is under internal review after relatives revealed to the Associated Press that he had a history of serious mental health struggles and violent behavior. Tom Holman said if the allegations against the Immigration and Customs Enforcement officer are true, I don't think he should ever have cleared vetting. There are several things under review, Holman said on CNN about the officer, Army veteran David Brulette. The training is under review. I know this specific case, as far as the vetting, is under review by the Internal Affairs Section. Questions about the Department of Homeland Security's rush to hire, train, and deploy thousands of new ICE officers to carry out Trump's immigration crackdown have come into stark focus after back-to-back fatal shootings of immigrants in Maine and Houston. Homeland Security Secretary Mark Wayne Mullen ordered a pause in vehicle stops after the fatal Maine shooting, but Trump almost immediately reversed course and insisted the stops resume as a necessary tool in his campaign to round up and deport immigrants who are in the U.S. without current legal status. Homeland Security did not immediately respond Sunday to a request for comment about the internal review. Holman said that changes have been made and that Acting ICE Director David Ventrula has issued a new directive that body-worn cameras must be in use if officers make a vehicle stop. Right now, on all vehicle stops, there is at least one body camera on site to record the entire event, he said. He said Ventrula sent an instruction out that he wants at least one body camera on those vehicle stops, so we have everything on video. It's unclear if the steps that the department is taking will be enough to quell the concerns coming from certain lawmakers in Congress over Homeland Security's training and tactics as it tries to reach Trump's mass deportation goals. And then here's a countdown to midterm elections. The stage is in battleground Pennsylvania. The stakes are control of the House. House Democratic leader Hakeem Jeffries unveiled the party's fighting for an affordable America agenda as he kicked off 100 days until the midterm elections and works to focus voter attention ahead of November. In Pennsylvania's 7th District, tucked in the Lehigh Valley, Jeffries and Pennsylvania Governor Josh Shapiro, a potential 2028 Democratic presidential candidate, rallied support at a steelworkers' union hall for Bob Brooks, a retired firefighter, trying to unseat the incumbent Republican congressman as Democrats reach for the House majority. Jeffries, Democrat of New York, said Democrats were focused on restoring health care cuts, bringing the cost of living down, and ending the war in Iran to beat Republicans and hold President Donald Trump accountable. The united front on Sunday comes as Democrats have fought among themselves in primaries this year. Down the road, Brooks's rival, freshman GOP Representative Ryan McKenzie, is launching his own 100-day-out event. It's a symbolic start to a campaign season that's been well underway for much of a tumultuous year that's included partisan redistricting battles, contentious primaries in both parties, and weighty Supreme Court rulings on campaign finance. Midterm elections are often a referendum on the party in power, and the contests are set against the second term of Trump, whose military action against Iran and economic backed by the Republican majority in Congress are reshaping the political landscape. And then here's a little about the heat. Temperatures hit sweltering highs across much of the central United States as forecasters warn that dangerously hot weather from Dallas to North Dakota would push into this week, with roughly 80 million people facing heat advisories. A heat dome, where atmospheric conditions trap heat, was forecast to create sustained high temperatures and accumulating discomfort. Meanwhile, overnight lows were not expected to come down enough for people to have much chance to recover, allowing heat stress to build as the bad weather lingers, forecasters said. With the high humidity, it feels even worse. The oppressive midsummer weather was forecast to affect a huge stretch of the country from the desert southwest to the Gulf Coast and reaching up into the Midwest and Great Plains. Some records around the Denver area could be broken, forecasters said, and temperatures were expected to be 10 degrees to 15 degrees above normal. The continental U.S. endured the second hottest first half of the year on record in 2026, according to average temperature tracking by the National Centers for Environmental Information.
1: And when Carmen Ramirez learned that a parasite was turning America's bowels into a gurgling time bomb and that the outbreak had been traced to Guanajuato, her home state in central Mexico, she could not help but giggle. "I found it pretty funny," Ramirez, 31, said while helping her father staff the counter at their family-owned grocery store in Dr. Mora, a quiet agricultural town of around 30,000 people. "Now we're mostly known because of the diarrhea in the U.S., she said. But she grew concerned when she saw that health officials said that they had traced cases of tainted iceberg lettuce back to her hometown, specifically to a shredding facility owned by Taylor Farms, a producer of vegetable and salad kits that has become a household name in the area. The California-based company is known for being the region's most important employer, including for young adults and single mothers." Even the hint that this parasite behind the outbreak has taken over the news and inspired memes and songs may be linked to Taylor Farms could jeopardize the livelihoods of the company's employees, lettuce growers, market vendors, and their families. "This could hit us pretty hard," Ramirez said. On July 19th, Taylor Farms announced that the Food and Drug Administration had apologized after a test for the parasite turned out to be a false positive. The FDA denied having offered an apology and said the false positive did not change the overwhelming epidemiological data driving its inquiry into Taylor Farms. FDA's traceback investigation and outbreak data continue to converge on shredded iceberg lettuce from Taylor Farms locations in central Mexico, the agency said. Taylor Farms has removed all iceberg lettuce sources from the U.S. market as grocers and retailers pull its products from the shelves.
0: Okay, and that's going to be all the time that we have this morning for reading. But stay tuned for more articles from the Chicago Tribune from the sports and features sections. This is Marian Isabel wishing you all a wonderful week and try to stay cool out there.
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Good morning. This is Connie with the Chicago Tribune Features and Sports. We are going to start with the weather for this week. Today, a slight chance of showers and thunderstorms. This morning, sunny with a high near 94. Heat index value is as high as 112. Southwest winds 5 to 10 miles per hour with gusts as high as 20 miles per hour. Chance of precipitation is 20%. Tonight, mostly clear with a low around 73. West wind 5 to 10 miles per hour becoming north after midnight. Tuesday, mostly sunny with a high near 87. Northeast wind around 5 miles per hour. Tuesday night, mostly clear with a low around 66. North wind around 5 miles per hour, becoming calm in the evening. Wednesday, sunny with a high near 87. Wednesday night, clear with a low around 67. Thursday, mostly sunny with a high near 88. Thursday night, a 30% chance of showers after 1 a.m. Partly cloudy with a low around 69. Friday, a 50% chance of showers, mostly cloudy with a high near 81. Friday night, a 30% chance of showers before 1 a.m., partly cloudy with a low around 67. On Saturday, mostly sunny with a high near 83. Saturday night, mostly clear with a low around 66. And Sunday, sunny with a high near 85. APRIS and WVIK are currently seeking a regular APRIS listener to serve as a member of WVIK's Community Advisory Board. There are only 4 one-hour meetings held each year, and the meetings can be attended either in person or remotely, whichever is more convenient. If you or someone you know would be interested in fulfilling this role, please reach out to Pete Peterson, Director of APRIS, by calling 309-794-7560 or by emailing apris@wvik.org. Thank you. 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We're going to start the features from the Chicago Tribune today with some gardening information. Few garden plants attract as much admiration as roses. They're as beautiful in the garden as they are in a vase, and their flowers are almost universally a symbol of love. Unfortunately, they don't always grow without challenges. Wilting, infestations, and infections are not uncommon, and none are more dreaded than the often deadly black spot disease. Although there's no cure for black spot, it can be effectively managed and future growth protected with a bit of vigilance. Caused by the fungus Diplocarbon rosae, black spot disease causes telltale black spots on foliage. Left unchecked, the often fatal infection will diminish blooms and severely weaken plants, which increases their susceptibility to other diseases, pest infestations, and winter injury. If your plant is affected, prune away all infected leaves and branches and rake all fallen parts from the soil. Then place the debris in a sealed bag and dispose of it in the trash. Leaving it on the soil will lead to reinfection. Avoid doing this when the weather is humid, as spores spread rapidly when exposed to moisture. There are many fungicides indicated for the prevention and treatment of black spot. The most effective contain the chemical mancozeb. After cleaning up around the plants, apply the fungicide according to the package directions, probably 3 applications spaced 10 days apart. The fungicide should stop disease progression, and keeping the ground clear of affected leaves will prevent spores from making themselves at home in the soil, where they would otherwise reinfect the plants. Alternatively, neem oil and copper fungicide are among the most environmentally friendly treatments for black spot. Apply after cleaning up around plants as above, and take care to follow package directions carefully. Next spring, when leaf buds begin to open, apply a preventative fungicide such as neem oil, copper, or one containing the active ingredient potassium bicarbonate. Spraying a solution of 1 tablespoon each of baking soda and ultrafine horticultural oil diluted in a gallon of water can also be a preventative against black spot and other fungal and mildew diseases.
Don't be tempted to use more baking soda than recommended, however. Its salt content can injure plants if overused. Planting onions or tomatoes near roses will also help discourage black spot fungal infections. Following best practices can go a long way too. Space plants sufficiently to allow light and air to circulate between plants and into inner branches. Water deeply only once a week, less during rainy periods, using a soaker hose, which directs water straight to roots and keeps foliage dry. Overhead sprinklers and other methods that wet leaves encourage the growth of fungal diseases such as powdery mildew in addition to black spot. Selecting resistant varieties, especially in humid conditions, is the best way to avoid the disease. Shrub roses, such as those in the knockout and oh-so-easy families, are among the most immune, but there are some cultivars of other species that offer varying degrees of resistance, too. When shopping for plants, you'll find resistance information on labels and catalog descriptions. On to walking faster. A new study from the Albert Einstein College of Medicine just identified an unconventional way to sharpen your brain: fast walking. The research, which was published in the peer-reviewed journal Neurology, found that people in their 80s who maintain an exceptionally quick walking pace, also known as supermovers, are more likely to stay mentally sharp in comparison to slow-moving peers of the same age. Dr. Joe Verghese, a co-author on the study, told Inc. that even though he and his team were looking at individuals aged 80 and older, the connection between walking speed and brain health likely begins much earlier in midlife. In their work, the researchers looked at data from nearly 4,000 older adults who were enrolled in a long-term aging study called Longevity that focuses on the biological and lifestyle factors behind healthy aging. For the study, the participants were asked to take a timed walking test. The fastest 9%, those who had a gait of at least 1 point standard deviations above the average of their peers, were classified as super movers. Super movers were about 50% less likely to develop cognitive decline in comparison to their peers. Notably, even super movers who had dementia-related brain pathology still displayed better cognitive function in comparison to their slower-moving peers. This suggests that the group may have more resilient mechanisms that work to support brain function, despite having underlying disease. In order to walk well, one needs a proper combination of balance, coordination, and strength. These all depend on healthy muscles, says Bonnie Tsui, a science writer and author of the book On Muscle, The Stuff That Moves Us and Why It Matters, in an interview with NPR. For Tsui, the finding wasn't a surprise. We know that muscle health is very much coordinated with cognitive health, especially as we age, she said. Exercise makes your muscles grow, but it also makes your brain grow. Previous studies agree with Tsui. Regular exercise has been known to increase volume in the hippocampus, the brain's learning and memory center. When muscles contract during exercise, they release signaling molecules that affect other bodily systems, including brain cell growth and metabolism regulation. So muscle health is cognitive health, she said. Implementing this recommendation into your own life doesn't have to be complicated. A simple benchmark is measuring walking speed over a short, flat distance, Verghese added. Tracking changes in your own walking speed over time may be more informative than comparing yourself with others. Evidence suggests that increasing the intensity of your gait can also improve your cardiovascular health and reduce inflammation, both of which boost brain health, Verghese said. While regular physical activity remains a priority, simply walking at a brisker pace during your usual walks is a practical strategy that may provide meaningful benefits, he said. Ultimately, maintaining a healthy lifestyle is one of the best ways to upkeep your health. Walking speed is a simple, low-cost measure of overall brain and physical health, Verghese said. Tracking it over time could serve as a useful early indicator of healthy cognitive and physical aging. And let's move on to retirement income. Retirement can turn the search for investment income into a delicate balancing act.
A portfolio needs to generate enough cash to support withdrawals, but reaching too aggressively for yield can expose retirees to credit risk, price swings, dividend cuts, or investments that fail to keep pace with inflation. It's essentially a trade-off between the income versus risk, says Roland Chow, financial planner and portfolio manager at Optura Advisors in Burlingame, California. A 10% distribution might look attractive on paper, but income is only useful if it's sustainable, tax-efficient, and paired with a level of risk that you can live with. The key is not to treat yield as the only objective, says Jason Bloom, head of fixed income ETF strategy for Invesco. Higher income often comes with higher credit risk, greater price volatility, or both, so retirees should focus on the durability of income and cash flow planning rather than simply reaching for the highest yield available. For retirees looking to increase portfolio income, the goal is to build a mix of investments that can support spending needs without taking unnecessary risks. Here are five ways to increase your income in retirement without throwing caution to the wind. Dividend stocks. Dividend stocks can provide a 1-2 combo of current income and long-term growth potential, but finding the best dividend payers requires looking beyond the headline yield. Retirees evaluating dividend growth stocks should look to companies with moderate but consistently growing dividends, says Jason Fannin, a CFP and senior partner of Cornerstone Financial Services in Southfield, Michigan. This can signal financial health and a commitment to returning capital to shareholders. He says to look for a dividend payout ratio below 60%, which suggests the dividend has room to grow. Investors should also look beyond earnings. Free cash flow is a better metric to use because net income can be affected by non-cash accounting, according to Chow. As a general rule, he says, a stable or increasing free cash flow trend, even while dividends are being raised, is an excellent sign. Next one is real estate investment trusts. REITs let you earn income from real estate without managing physical property. These companies own or finance income-producing real estate such as apartment buildings, shopping centers, healthcare facilities, or data centers, and trade like a normal stock. Since REITs are required to distribute at least 90% of taxable income to shareholders, they generally provide higher yields than other stocks. The trade-off is that REIT income is not risk-free. Fannin cautions that REITs can be cyclical and closely tied to broader real estate conditions. Interest rates can also impact returns. Rising rates can increase borrowing costs and make them less attractive compared with other fixed income securities. REITs can also use leverage, which might amplify returns but also exacerbate losses, Chow adds. REIT income is typically taxed as ordinary income, so it doesn't receive the more favorable qualified dividends tax rate. Next one is municipal bonds. Municipal bonds, or munis, can be especially useful if you want to increase the amount of income you keep after taxes. The interest on these government-issued bonds is generally exempt from federal income tax. In some cases, bonds issued in an investor's home state might also be exempt from state income tax. This tax treatment can make munis more valuable for retirees in higher tax brackets, but they're not automatically the best income choice. The trick is to compare a muni's tax-free yield with the after-tax yield available from taxable alternatives such as certificates of deposits, treasuries, or money market funds. To do this, take the municipal bond's yield and divide it by 1 minus your marginal federal tax rate. For example, if the muni yields 3.5% and you're in the 32% federal tax bracket, your tax equivalent is 5.15% or 0.035/(1 to 0.32). If this is higher than the yields offered elsewhere, the municipal bond could be a tax-savvy choice. Then bond ladders and target maturity EFTs. Retirees need income on which they can rely, which can be hard to build with equity-linked investments that can be vulnerable to drawdowns. That's where fixed income strategies such as bond ladders and target maturity
ETFs can help. With a bond ladder, you spread money across bonds or bond funds that mature in different years. As each rung of the ladder matures, you can spend the proceeds or roll it into a new rung to create a steady stream of portfolio cash flow. Defined maturity ETFs offer one way to build that type of structure without buying individual bonds. They combine income potential with a known maturity year, which can help investors align fixed income exposure with future spending needs, Bloom says. For example, the Invesco BulletShares 2030 Corporate Bond ETF will terminate and distribute cash to shareholders around December 15, 2030. Instead of holding a perpetual bond fund with no stated end date, investors can build a ladder across maturity years and decide when and how to redeploy proceeds as each rung matures, Bloom says. That structure can be especially useful when cash yields are at risk of falling. Bloom notes that cash and money market funds can cover near-term spending needs, but their yields reset quickly when short-term rates decline. Target maturity bond ETFs, by contrast, could allow retirees to lock in yields for specific future years. Weigh credit risk carefully, especially if you use high-yield funds. Covered call ETFs hold a portfolio of stocks or an index and sell call options against those holdings. The fund then can then pass the option premiums along to investors as income. That extra cash flow might be useful, but it comes with trade-offs. Covered call ETFs can provide higher monthly income and smoother returns in sideways markets. However, they have capped upsides during a strong bull market, Fanon says. If the market price of that security rises above the option strike price, the option holder will likely exercise the right to buy down the shares at a lower strike price. This makes it important to consider if the higher monthly income is worth giving up some long-term growth potential for future spending, Fanon says. In either case, covered call EFTs are typically better suited as a supplement rather than a core holding, he says. And now we go to turn down the volume on Holmes groans. You don't need to suffer from misophonia to be bothered by sounds in your house. While the squeak of an old staircase or thud of a solid door closing may have their charm, unwanted noise can easily become a source of frustration. There are all kinds of noises that people typically call me about, said Alan Feierstein, an acoustic consultant and owner of Acoustalog in New York City. I've got a list of about 35 types right here, he said, before rattling off clamor ranging from air conditioners and street noise to washers and dryers. Professionals such as Feierstein can diagnose and recommend solutions to household noise that can be carried out by contractors. But fortunately, many common noise issues have simpler do-it-yourself fixes. Sound is measured in decibels using a logarithmic scale, so relatively small changes can make a noticeable difference. Consider this. A vacuum cleaner at 70 decibels is typically perceived as about twice as loud as a normal conversation at 60 decibels. Context matters, too. A dripping faucet that fades into the background during the day can become maddening at night. Experts such as Randall Rafus, a Los Angeles-based consultant who specializes in acoustics and vibration with Thornton Tomasetti, said most people notice a change in noise levels of about 3 decibels. Measuring those changes before and after an upgrade is easy with one of the many free smartphone apps. Here are some common sources of noise and ways to lower the volume. For outside noise. Street noise can come from several sources, such as passing traffic, lawn equipment, barking dogs, or trash pickup. Velour blackout curtains are an easy DIY fix. Typically, your windows are going to be the weak point for sound entry in your wall assembly, says Rafus. Heavy velour blackout curtains are fuzzy to trap sound and have enough mass to block it from passing into the room. Look for curtains weighing 8 to 16 ounces per square yard. Keep in mind that some panels weigh 10 pounds or more, which might require sturdier hardware, and they'll also block a fair amount of natural light. For room-to-room noise,
thunderous footsteps. It's no surprise that covering a hardwood floor with a rug can help with a noisy room, but the key to preventing that sound from reaching the living space below is the padding underneath the rug. The carpet has more fibers to it, and so it helps the sound within that room feel a little bit more controlled. But for sound insulation, the padding underneath dampens when somebody's walking or jumping, said Rafus. Thicker is better, but anything around a half inch thick may create awkward transitions from floor to rug. Opt for carpet padding designed for sound control with a density of about 8 pounds per cubic foot. Overheard voices. When it comes to overhearing speakerphone conversations or particularly operatic shower performances, your doors might be the culprit. Hollow core bedroom doors are inexpensive and when painted can look just as good as solid ones, but they lack the mass needed to block sound. If your doorway is a standard size, typically 80 inches tall and 28 to 36 inches wide, and the opening is square with corners that are 90 degrees, you can replace the existing door with one made from solid wood or medium density fiberboard. Door hanging kits can make cutting accurate hinge mortises and drilling the lock set holes where the handle and latch go easier. You can also reduce sound leakage by sealing interior doors as you would exterior ones to stop drafts. After closing and latching the door, give it a wiggle. If it moves back and forth, it's also letting sound escape. You don't need a specialty acoustic seal. The peel and stick weather stripping sold at home centers works well, Rafus said, because its neoprene or neoprene blend foam compresses tightly against the doorstop when the door closes. Adding a door sweep also prevents sound from escaping. If the problem persists, it's likely the fault of thin walls, which are typically left uninsulated, allowing noise to pass from room to room. You could add bat insulation, but it requires opening the wall. If you're comfortable hanging drywall, products such as Quiet Rock and other acoustic drywall can help. According to Scott Harvey, acoustical engineer and president of Phoenix Noise and Vibration, based in Frederick, Maryland. And then plumbing racket. Noisy pipes. Unless your home's main waistline is cast iron, there's a chance you hear water rushing through the pipes whenever someone upstairs flushes the toilet. While unearthing a waistline buried inside a wall isn't practical, exposed pipes can be made quieter. Harvey recommends wrapping the pipe with fiberglass insulation followed by mass-loaded vinyl, a dense, flexible material sold in rolls that absorbs sounds and helps dampen vibrations. Versions with the fiberglass insulation attached are also available, saving you a step. Bathroom plumbing can be a common path for sound, generally. If there are large openings where pipes enter the room, like beneath a vanity or behind a shower's trim plates, fill the gap with bad insulation first, then seal the space with acoustic or smoke and sound sealant, which comes in a tube and stays flexible instead of hardening and cracking. Walloping washing machines. When a washing machine's fill valve snaps shut after the tub fills, it can send a surge of energy back through the water supply lines, causing chatter and banging. Installing a water hammer arrestor on both the hot and cold water lines can resolve the rattle. The device threads between your home's water supply and the washing machine's flexible hoses and uses an air-filled chamber to absorb the vibration before it reaches the pipes. If your washer is on the main floor, the spin cycle can also send vibrations through the framing. Placing anti-vibration pads under each foot helps reduce noise and movement. And finally, masking the noise. If you can't reduce an offending noise, such as one coming from a neighboring apartment, you can try to mask it with a slightly louder, less distracting sound. For most smart home speakers, you can just say, play pink noise or play white noise and adjust it to 40 or 45 decibels, Rafus said. He suggests keeping the masking sound about 5 decibels louder than the intruding noise, but no more than 45 decibels or else the noise risks becoming an annoyance of its own. There are several colors of noise, with white and pink cited as the most common for masking conversation. White noise covers all frequencies evenly, while pink noise has more low-frequency energy, giving it a deeper, more soothing sound. Brown noise, which is even deeper, can help mask mechanical sounds like HVAC equipment, while blue noise is better suited for higher frequency sounds.
Ultimately, the right choice is the one you can tolerate at a volume about 5 decibels louder than the noise you're trying to cover. Position the speaker between you and the noise source, but closer to the source itself. Masking has its limits, however. If your neighbor goes on vacation and a low battery smoke alarm starts chirping, your best bet is to invest in a comfortable pair of noise-canceling earbuds. And on to the movies. Haven't cracked the Odyssey since high school? Don't worry. You don't need a classics degree to understand Christopher Nolan's adaptation. One of his primary goals was to make it accessible and relatable to a modern audience. There's something that we all know a little bit about. Some of us know a lot about, some of us know nothing about it, Nolan said in a recent interview. We're making the film for that whole range of people's relationship with this foundational text of this incredible story. But, just in case, here's a primer on who is playing in The Odyssey, now in theaters. Matt Damon is Odysseus, the king of Ithaca and mastermind behind the Trojan horse trick that ended the war. Odysseus' long journey home to reclaim his kingdom and reunite with his wife Penelope and son Telemachus, whom he left as a baby, is central to the poem. He's a very complicated protagonist, which I love, and Chris reveals how and why in his way, and a lot becomes clear by the end of the movie, which explains a lot of how he's behaving at the beginning, Damon said. Anne Hathaway is Penelope. The Queen of Ithaca, Penelope has been waiting for the return of her husband Odysseus for 20 years, while over 100 men, the suitors, take up residency in the palace, eating their food and drinking their wine, hoping that she'll marry one of them. She has also been the subject of debate for thousands of years, an enigmatic character whom every generation projects their own views on. I don't want to negate anything that anyone ever had felt about Penelope, that she was, you know, the picture of modesty, she's a paragon of patience, all of those things, Hathaway said. But a paragon isn't a person. Who is she when no one's looking? Tom Holland is Telemachus. Odysseus's only child, Telemachus, hasn't seen his father since he was a baby. Now grown with the threat of the suitors intensifying, he goes on his own journey to find more information about his missing father. The two quests provide parallel narratives in the film, which Nolan said is part of homecoming and part coming-of-age story. Although Telemachus has yet to meet his father as a grown man, throughout the film there's a real sense of connection between the two of us, Holland said. Robert Pattinson is Antinous. In the poem, there are 108 suitors vying for Penelope's hand and the Ithacan throne, including Antinous, who in the film is the main antagonist on the home front. Nolan said of Pattinson, "I just love how Rob based it on real-world things, real truths about his character and who he is, and the cowardly nature of that. I think cowardice is one of the hardest things for actors, particularly movie stars, to play." Zendaya is Athena. The goddess of craft, warfare, and wisdom, and the daughter of Zeus, Athena appears to Odysseus from time to time throughout the story. It was like, how do I bring to life what is a goddess? Zendaya laughed. But I think so much of it was in the story and the way he's telling it. The lessons that they're teaching him and why she presents the way she does and in the moments that she does, I think, ultimately are teaching him a lesson and guiding him through something that's very difficult. Lupita Nyong'o. Helen and Clytemnestra. The Oscar winner plays both Helen, the Queen of Sparta and occupant of the face that launched 1,000 ships, who is married to Menelaus, and her twin sister Clytemnestra, who is married to Agamemnon. Nolan mentioned his interest in telling the story and not really shying away from the cost of war, actually investigating and exploring it, Nyong'o said. What is Helen's life after the war? I love that we get a glimpse of that, and we really get to see the cost of everything. John Leguizamo is Eumaeus, an Ithacan swineherd who is loyal to Odysseus even after many have given up on his return. Nolan told me it was the most loyal character in Western literature, Leguizamo said. I was like, oh, okay, that's a lot of responsibility. In the film, Eumaeus is nearly blind, which Leguizamo said is a nod to Homer, who some historians believe was blind. Charlize Theron is Calypso. A nymph in Greek mythology, Odysseus spends a long period of his journey home with her on the island of Ogygia. Her motivations have been the source of much debate over the years.
John Bernthal is Menelaus, the king of Sparta and the husband of Helen, who tells Telemachus what he remembers about Odysseus while they fought together in the Trojan War. Benny Safdie is Agamemnon, the king of Mycenae, husband of Clytemnestra and commander of the Greek army during the Trojan War. Samantha Morton is Circe, a powerful sorceress who encounters Odysseus and his men on their journey home. Himesh Patel is Eurylochus, Odysseus the second in command, who is there for many of the obstacles on their epic journey to Ithaca, from the Cave of the Cyclops to Hades. On Tenet, I popped in and, you know, flew or drove a plane to a building and then left, whereas on this, I was there by Matt's side. You know, almost the entire shoot, Patel stated. It's kind of the most physically challenging role I've ever played. Elliot Page is Sinon. Sinon, a character in Greek mythology who appears in the Aeneid, is a veteran of the Trojan War. And Bill Irwin is Cyclops. Poseidon's son also encounters Odysseus and his men on their journey home. Nolan and production designer Ruth DeJong used Francisco Goya's painting Saturn Devouring His Son as inspiration for the design, but it was the actor who helped give the character its soul. We didn't know how we were going to achieve it, but I knew I needed a performer to really look at it and help us find the design of it and find out how this character would live and move and so forth, Nolan said. He doesn't treat the Cyclops as just a monster. Mia Goth is Melantho, a servant of Queen Penelope. Corey Hawkins is Polybius, one of Penelope's suitors. And Travis Scott is the bard in the court of Ithaca. That'll take care of features from the Chicago Tribune. We'll take a break and come back with sports.

Welcome back. This is Connie with Sports from the Chicago Tribune, and we are going to start with the Cubs today. Jameson Taillon's future in the Cubs rotation became uncertain.

career, the veteran experienced one of his tough start with the Cubs in Sunday series finale. With a chance to secure a sweep against the Pittsburgh Pirates, Talon got tagged for 7 runs off 3 home runs, including a grand slam in the Cubs' 8-7 loss at PNC Park. The Cubs, 59-46, chipped away at the 6-run deficit Talon put them in after they briefly held a 1-0 lead in the second inning. A 3-run fourth featuring Pete Crow Armstrong, RBI triple, and 3 runs in the final 2 innings put pressure on the Pirates, but ultimately it was too much for the Cubs to overcome. Talon's confidence level in his stuff right now is, as he put it post-game, not good. "The results speak for themselves," he said. "I'm confident I can figure it out, but when you're going out there and hurting the team, it's obviously not a good place to be." Talon has now allowed 25 home runs this season, tied for the second most in MLB in just 76 innings. It's unclear if Talon will make his next start, which, if he pitches on normal rest, is lined up to be at home Friday against the New York Yankees. "I think we've got to discuss it, yeah," Cubs manager Craig Counsell said of Talon making his next start. "We've got days to figure that out, but we have to discuss what's best for the staff in general. We need better than that," the manager said. "We gave up 7. We had a great comeback. Bullpen did a great job. We played a great offense, but that's a big gap we had to make up." Although Counsell indicated the Cubs will factor in that this was only Talon's second start back from the injured list after missing 7 weeks with a hamstring strain, the home run problems aren't new. He surrendered a home run in 12 of his 15 starts, and 8 of those starts had multiple home runs. "It's been a problem kind of all year," Talon said. "Obviously, lefties have been crushing me, and then today a couple righties on backup cutters. Those were just left over the middle today. I don't know. As far as the theme goes, just leaving too many pitches over the big part of the plate to lefties. Probably could pitch in a little more to buy myself more room out there on the outer half, but obviously, overall, not good enough." In the final season of his 4-year, $68 million contract, Talon's time in the Cubs rotation could come to an end if he can't get on track quickly. The August 3rd trade deadline is now a week away, and the Cubs are expected to explore the starting pitching market. Ideally, the organization leverages its position player prospect depth to acquire a pitcher who's an upgrade that can be counted on to start postseason games. That would be a pricey addition, of course, but the Cubs' pitching depth has taken a hit this season, and with Cade Horton out for the season and Justin Steele unable to return in a starting role, a frontline starter would be ideal. In the short term, the Cubs could slot right-hander Javier Assad into Talon's next turn in the rotation and give him some time to try to fix things in a pregame bullpen work, or they could use him out of the bullpen over the weekend against the Yankees in a low-leverage spot to try to build some confidence. Even if the Cubs don't acquire an upgrade for the rotation by the trade deadline, right-hander Edward Cabrera is nearing a mid-August return from his hamstring strain that would force someone out of the rotation. Less than 24 hours before Talon's start, pitching coach Tommy Hotovy explained that the right-hander's home run issues have less to do with pitch sequencing and instead come down to inconsistent command. "Too often Talon is putting himself in bad counts, 1-0, 2-0, 2-1, that force him back into the strike zone. And with the addition of ABS, hitters are becoming better at controlling the zone and knowing what areas they need to hone in on." Talon fell behind in the count to 9 of the 19 Pirates he faced. "It's just about executing for him. It's always going to come down to that," Hotovy told the Tribune. "He's got a good mix. He's got enough stuff. It's just about being in the positive counts and being able to execute. Sometimes command is actually trying to do too much or trying to be too fine. You're giving yourself less margin for error, and so the misses become a little bit bigger instead of actually giving yourself more margin for error early and using the more of the strike zone. I know it's counterintuitive when you give up some homers to think about using more of the strike zone, but that's how you get in positive counts over and over again," Hotovy added. "A lot of his consistency tends to come from his arm action, how long it gets. When he stays compact and tight, it's a lot more rhythmic and a lot more repeatable, but his mechanics have been good.
It mostly come down to the mental side of really focusing on executing. Talon is a meaningful presence in the club's clubhouse. His leadership, work ethic, and accountability make him well-liked by his teammates. He delivered in each playoff round last year with huge starts in both win-or-go-home Game 3 victories over San

0: Diego in the wild card round and Milwaukee in the division series. This is ultimately a performance-based league, however, and the Cubs might be forced to make a tough decision as to whether the 34-year-old can still help them win in some capacity. Talon fully understands what's at stake. I feel pressure to do better, for myself especially, but I've been around long enough to know that I'm hurting the team and have been for a little while now, Talon said, so I'm not naive to that at all. All right, now on to the White Sox. The White Sox had a Munetaka Murakami bobblehead giveaway promotion on Sunday. Excited for him to go out there and hopefully have a great day on his bobblehead day, manager Will Venable said before the game against the Houston Astros. Murakami obliged, hitting two home runs while collecting a career-high 6 RBIs in a 12-3 victory in front of 32,581 at Wrigley Field. I'm just really happy, Murakami said through an interpreter. To have a day like this, it means a lot. Murakami's performance came with his parents in attendance. They both threw first pitches before the game. The last time my parents came, I was injured, Murakami said. Just being out in the field today and getting the results in front of them is really speechless. Murakami hit two of the team's 5 home runs on Sunday. I thought it was great, Venable said after the game of his day. He's been having good at-bats, feel like he's been getting closer and closer to tapping into some of that slug. Obviously, he did today, which was great to see. And really up and down the lineup, really good day offensively. Miguel Vargas, 2-run, Chase Madroth, solo, and Junior Perez, 2-run, also homered as the first-place Sox, 55-49, opened up a 2.5 game lead in the American League Central over the Cleveland Guardians, 54-53, who lost 1-0 in the Tampa Bay Rays on Sunday. Murakami had not homered in his previous 13 games, a stretch of 42 at-bats. Sunday marked his first home run since May 27th against the Minnesota Twins. He went on the injured list on May 30th with a right hamstring strain. He returned on July 10th and had 1 RBI in that game against the Athletics, but hadn't had another until Sunday. He more than made up for lost time in both categories on Sunday. It's just about the results, Murakami said. It was going to come sooner or later. Murakami launched a 2-run home run in the first inning, giving the Sox a 2-1 lead. Astros shortstop Jeremy Pena homered in the third inning, his second of the game, to tie the score. The Sox went back ahead when Drew Romo scored on a Murakami grounder to second base in the bottom of the third. Every one of his at-bats today were huge, Venable said. That's what it takes. If you're not hitting the ball out of the ballpark on that at-bat, there's ways to contribute even if you're not driving in runs or getting a hit. Sox right fielder Braden Montgomery prevented a home run, robbing Lamont Wade Jr. with a leaping catch at the wall in the fourth inning. Awesome, dude. I love those, said Sox starter Eric Fedd, who allowed 3 runs on 5 hits with 2 strikeouts and 1 walk in 4 1/3 innings. Obviously, big moment. Saving runs is huge. Braden's been great in right field. He's shown a lot of poise for a rookie and just been a big part and big addition to the club. The Astros pulled even with a home run by Taylor Trammell leading off the fifth, but the Sox broke the tie in the sixth with a 2-run home run by Vargas, his 22nd of the season. Just trying to score the run, Vargas said. The at-bat before, I left a runner out there. Just tried to do a better job in the next at-bat and just got lucky. Madroth's home run leading off the seventh began a 4-run inning, which stretched the lead to 9-3. That inning included a 2-run single by Murakami. Perez hit a 2-run home run in the ninth, followed by Murakami's second home run of the game and 22nd of the season. It's just Mooney being Mooney, Vargas said. We knew that whenever he came back, he was going to be able to help the team, and that's what he does. It's the sixth time this season the Sox have hit back-to-back home runs, and they salvaged the finale of the 3-game series by hitting 5 home runs in a game for the third time this season. It was a disappointing 2 games, Murakami said of the losses on Friday and Saturday, so I was really happy I was able to contribute. The Sox have their largest lead in the division ahead of a four-game series against the New York Yankees, which begins on Monday at Wrigley Field. Nice to be in that position, Venable said of being in first place. That's great, but we've got the Yankees coming to town, so we've got our work cut out for us. Try to do everything we can to get a win. And now on to the Hall of Fame. Puerto Rico and Caraco may be small islands, but the support they showed was massive as elite center fielders Carlos Beltran and Andruw Jones were inducted into the Baseball Hall of Fame on Sunday. Both joined slugging second baseman Jeff Kent as the newest members before an estimated crowd of 12,000 fans at the Clark Sports Center in Cooperstown, with 57 other Hall of Famers on stage, creating the largest gathering of current Hall of Famers. Jones' speech was almost like a love letter to his home country of Caraco. There's no easy way to get there from the small island of Caraco, more than 2,000 miles away, Jones said in his speech, but today Cooperstown and Caraco are forever joined together. The longtime Braves outfielder, a 10-time Gold Glove winner and 5-time All-Star, is the first player from Caraco to be inducted into the Hall of Fame. But he said he doesn't plan on being the last. He pointed to players who have followed him, including Ozzie Albies and Kenley Jansen, as part of the legacy started by Hensley Bam Bam Mullins. Among the highlight, Jones' tribute to his late father, Henry Jones, stood out. He said his father used to hit him fly balls from foul pole to foul pole to teach him how to track the ball and how to build strong wrists by rolling a sledgehammer. Everything he taught me had a purpose, Jones said. Henry Jones was a legend in Caraco, a great player in his own right, and I'm not standing here in Cooperstown without his constant coaching. Dad, we did it. Chants of Puerto Rico broke out before Beltran even uttered a word, and whenever he mentioned his home island, the crowd cheered for him and waved flags. Everywhere I played baseball, I also tried to represent my island, he said. I tried to do the best I could for the organizations that I played, but I also wanted to represent Puerto Rico. The 20-year veteran and 1999 AL Rookie of the Year did not mention winning the World Series with the Astros in 2017. That title carries controversy because of an illegal sign-stealing scheme and Beltran's involvement in it. He did not directly address the scandal, but did comment on those who may or may not have voted for him for whatever reasons. To the Baseball Writers Association of America, I want to say thank you for making me a Hall of Famer. And for those that didn't vote for me, that saw things different, I want to say also thank you. I appreciate your perspective, he said. Beltran earned 84.2% of the vote from the BBWAA to make the Hall in his fourth try. Jones garnered 78.4% in his ninth year of eligibility, eclipsing the 75% needed for induction. Kent was elected by a smaller panel last December, the Contemporary Baseball Era Committee, after dropping off the BBWAA ballot when his eligibility ran out in 2023. The 2000 NL MVP for the Giants played for six teams over a 17-year career and set the all-time home run mark for second baseman. On to women's basketball. New York Liberty center Jonquil Jones said she had an all-star weekend of highs and lows after earning the game MVP award Saturday night. She led Team Spoon to a 129-122 win over Team Coop by totaling 22 points, 13 rebounds, and 8 assists. Upon receiving the trophy, Jones revealed in her center court interview that she was mourning the death of her aunt. She asked for permission from her family to be at the game instead of the memorial service Saturday, though she does plan to be present when they spread her aunt's ashes at a later date. She said at her news conferences that her aunt was someone who always brought people together and showed her love with her cooking. My aunt meant a lot to me, Jones said. She was one of the matriarchs in our family. I remember a lot of great family get-togethers that happened at her house. Jones also grew emotional earlier in her news conference when discussing a clip of her at an all-star party that drew attention. During a live stream of the party, she was talking to a friend and told her that while Connecticut deserved to win the 2019 WNBA Finals, Minnesota deserved to win in 2024 against the Liberty. She explained at a news conference that she simply meant that a team can have a lot of chemistry in a great season, and it might still not be enough to win it. But some fans online took it the wrong way. "It definitely was a gut punch to me. I couldn't really enjoy the weekend," she said of the reaction to the video before pausing. "New York means a lot to me. The organization means a lot to me. Our locker room, our chemistry, what we built. I just never wanted to misrepresent that. I never wanted people to ever feel like I was doing anything other than trying to put my best foot forward for our team. So I apologize." Jones had a happier moment later in the news conference when she pointed to Temple coach Diane Richardson, who was standing filming in the back of the room. Richardson became Jones' legal guardian when Jones moved to the United States from the Bahamas to play basketball. "She decided to trust her gut and trust God and open up her home to me, and the rest is history," Jones said. "It literally started with someone just taking a chance on me and giving me an opportunity. I think it was divine intervention. I do think it was God. I didn't just gain a coach and a guardian at the time. I also gained a second mother." Jones has been collecting MVP awards in multiple WNBA events. She was also named to the WNBA MVP in 2021, the Commissioner's Cup MVP in 2023, and the WNBA Finals MVP in 2024. On to football. North Carolina football general manager Michael Lombardi has been placed on administrative leave. The school announced the move with a statement Monday morning, coming days before Tar Heels opened preseason camp. The school didn't provide details as to the reasons, noting that employees and athletes aren't permitted to address the topic as is standard procedure with personnel matters. Lombardi had joined Bill Belichick in making the NFL to college move when the school hired the former New England Patriots coach in December of 2024. Lombardi's career as an NFL executive had included being the GM of the Cleveland Browns in 2013, and he was an immediate hire by the six-time Super Bowl winning coach in Chapel Hill. The school had hired Belichick to jolt a football program that had largely been an Atlantic Coast Conference also-ran while making periodic but unsustained climbs into national relevance. A few months into Belichick's tenure, Lombardi said the goal was running a college program in a way similar to the NFL, saying the Tar Heels consider ourselves the 33rd NFL team due to the staff connections to the pros. The Tar Heels went just 4-8 in Belichick's first season. They opened the second against TCU in Dublin, Ireland on August 29th. And now the Bears. The Bears haven't reached the playoffs in consecutive seasons since 2005 and 2006. General manager Ryan Poles and coach Ben Johnson have spent the last 6 months trying to find the right pieces to get their team back to the postseason. Now it's time to see what that looks like on the field. The Bears report for training camp Tuesday with their first practice Wednesday. Here's a position-by-position breakdown of Johnson's offense heading into camp. For quarterback, returning Caleb Williams, Tyson Badgett, and Case Neenum. Badgett served as the primary backup, although he appeared in only three games. He signed a two-year contract extension last August that keeps him under team control through 2027. Keenum returned on a two-year contract in March. The Bears signed Moss, who played with Williams at USC, as an undrafted rookie. It has been a fun offseason to be a Bears fan. Williams, 24, is on the cover of Madden NFL 27. Even Hallmark is jumping on the Bears bandwagon. Expectations haven't been this high in years. So, how do you measure success for the third-year quarterback? Johnson would say the only thing that matters is win, and that's true to a certain extent. But the Bears know if they're going to keep appearing in the playoffs over the coming years, it would be because they have a superstar quarterback who can elevate everybody around him. Williams was undeniably clutch when the game was on the line last season. He led this team to 7 fourth-quarter comebacks, including the playoff win over the Green Bay Packers. Now he needs to prove he can do it again and again. That last year wasn't just lightning in a bottle. The franchise's first 4,000-yard season and its touchdown passes record, 29, are within reach. Williams needs to put his team in position to win, whatever that looks like. If he can continue to do that, records and accolades are likely to follow. Running back. Last year was Swift's best season since 2023 when he went to the Pro Bowl as a member of the Philadelphia Eagles. With much of the offensive line returning, the goal for this rushing attack should be more. What does it look like? Considering the Bears finished third in the NFL with 144.5 rushing yards per game, the goal is pretty clearly to be the league's best. Is Swift capable of leading the NFL's best rushing attack? That's a question looming over this season, especially as he enters the final year of his contract. Monagai isn't going anywhere and has a clear path to significant touches again. The Bears have to be pleased with what the seventh-round draft pick did as a rookie. Ben Johnson is elite at scheming up the run. If the line can stay healthy, there will be holes for the running backs. It will be up to them to hit those holes. For wide receiver, returning Rome Odones, Luther Burden III, Jahdae Walker, Maurice Alexander, J.P. Richardson. Raymond, a veteran free agent addition, figures to be the number three option, but third-round pick Thomas could push for playing time, too. Walker caught only six passes but made several big plays late in the season. There's a ton of hype around Burden, and rightfully so. The second-year receiver is expected to take on a much bigger role with more gone. Odunes, when healthy, was a clear number one target. Consider this. He missed the final five games and still led the Bears with 90 targets. That's how big of a lead he gathered over the first 12 games. But Burden picked up the slack when Odunes was sidelined. There are the clear top two options at wide receiver. Johnson said the Bears have worked over the offseason to expand Burden's route tree. He's potentially poised to be the breakout star of this year after totaling 47 receptions for 652 yards and two touchdowns as a rookie. For tight end, Kmet remains a versatile piece in Johnson's offense. Third-round pick Roush should give Johnson a third tight end to move around like a chess piece. Large, an undrafted rookie out of Iowa, has experience as a blocking tight end and fullback. The Bears rank sixth in the NFL in the usage of 12 personnel, one running back, two tight ends, two wide receivers, at 32.6% and fifth in 13th personnel, one running back, three tight ends, one wide receiver, at 8.5%. After they drafted Roush in the third round, it shouldn't be surprising to see both rates rise. For offensive tackle, returning Darnell Wright, Braxton Jones, Ozzie Trapelo, Theo Benedict, and Kieran Amageji. Amageji, who missed most of last season with an elbow injury, could push Jones at left tackle. Will signed in free agency after missing all of last season, recovering from knee and leg injuries. Benedict might be posed to take over the swing tackle role as a versatile backup who can play on the right or left side. Wright was a second-team All-Pro at right tackle last season and could be due for a contract extension, Stu. There was little harm in the Bears giving Jones another shot. He knows the system and has experience. If it's not working out, the Bears have other options they can turn to. And the interior offensive line. Thuney, the reigning protector of the year, is the NFL's best lineman, returns at left guard, while Johnson is back at right guard. Both started all 17 regular season games and both playoff games. Like Thuney and Jackson, Dahlman started every game last season. Those three formed a rock-solid interior that helped cover up any uncertainties at left tackle. The Bears were incredibly fortunate to have a healthy trio across the interior over the course of a full season. Bradberry, 31, has big shoes to fill. Dahlman was coming off the best year of his career in his first Pro Bowl appearance. Bradberry never has been to a Pro Bowl, but he has the experience and leadership qualities the Bears covet at center. He started every game for the New England Patriots last season on the way to the Super Bowl. His veteran experience should help Williams at quarterback. And that takes care of sports from the Chicago Tribune for today. We'll take a brief break and then come back with national news on the network.
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reality makes that a dramatic undercount. Martha Irene Van Egmond was working in her garden in Bolton, Mississippi, when she stumbled and couldn't get up. The 83-year-old spent hours lying on the ground amid temperatures over 90 degrees, the county coroner said, eventually succumbing to the oppressive heat. Mike Rodriguez, 57, died of heat stroke in his poorly ventilated attic apartment on Chicago's South Side, neighbors told local public radio station WBEZ, his core body temperature rising so high his organs could no longer function. In a small town south of Philadelphia, a 68-year-old man stepped inside his home after trimming his hedges and immediately collapsed. The county coroner attributed his death to a heart attack triggered by heat exhaustion. These are three among at least 69 people who died from the extreme temperatures that beset the United States at the beginning of July, according to the Washington Post survey of health departments, medical examiners' records, and local news reports. That figure puts the heat wave on par with some of the deadliest weather events of the 21st century, exacting a direct toll more than twice that of the 2025 Los Angeles fires, which killed 31, and more than Hurricane Harvey's 68 deaths in 2017. At least one person died in a later heat dome that stretched from Montana to Wisconsin in the middle of the month. But the preliminary death count from both of these events probably underestimates the true impact of this summer's heat, experts say, exposing the shortcomings of the United States' slow and sometimes haphazard approach to assessing deaths from extreme temperatures. Most states rely on official death certificates, which can take weeks to be issued and often fail to identify heat as a contributing factor. These are mass mortality events, said Christy Ebby, an epidemiologist at the University of Washington's Center for Health and Global Environment. Quote, but when we don't know the numbers and people can't see it, it's hard on an individual level to understand that heat is deadly. Many European countries, by contrast, assess deaths from extreme temperatures by using an approach known as excess mortality analysis, which was also widely used during the height of the coronavirus pandemic. This method uses statistical analysis to assess how many more people died in a given period than would have been expected under normal circumstances, then estimates which portion of those deaths are attributed to the heat. European officials have attributed more than 10,000 excess deaths to the continent's record-breaking June heat wave. Quote, we're falling behind Europe in protecting population health during extreme heat events, end quote, said Joan Casey, an environmental epidemiologist at the University of Washington, who used the excess mortality method to analyze deaths from a 2021 heat wave in the Pacific Northwest. Quote, the methods are fairly standard, and we have the capability to do this, she said. We just need to make the collective decision that we think it's important for us to understand this in real time. To assess the death toll from the two heat domes that descended on the United States this July, the Post contacted the health departments for every state where the National Weather Service issued an extreme heat warning. Of the 31 agencies the Post contacted, 9 said it would take them weeks or months to analyze death records from this event. 4 did not respond to information requests in time for publication, and 2 states, Ohio and Wyoming, said they did not track heat-related mortality. The states that did provide data emphasized that their numbers are preliminary. Most deaths from the two heat waves occurred in New Jersey, where officials say an estimated 29 people died from heat-related causes. But that doesn't mean the state suffered worse heat or was less prepared to protect people, Eby said. It's possible that even more deaths occurred elsewhere, but have yet to be identified. These fatalities were connected to some of the most extreme temperatures on record. Locations in more than 24 states matched or exceeded their previous all-time highs during the heat domes. Millions of people sweltered through temperatures over 100 degrees Fahrenheit for multiple days in a row. Researchers at the World Weather Attribution Network, which conducts rapid studies to determine how climate change influenced weather events, found that the torrid combination of heat and humidity in the early July event would have been, quote, virtually impossible, end quote, in a world not warmed by greenhouse gas pollution.
Those conditions put immense strain on the human body. The heart will begin to pump harder, pushing blood just below the surface of the skin, where it can shed heat more easily. Heavy sweating will kick the kidneys into high gear so they can conserve more water. If the body is unable to keep a person's core temperature within healthy limits, it can trigger a cascade of organ failure that eventually proves deadly. Quote, "But if we are focusing only on heat stroke, that's just the tip of the iceberg," said Gary Phalos Konstantinoudos, an epidemiologist at Imperial College London who studies climate impacts on health. If a person suffers from a chronic illness, such as cardiovascular disease or diabetes, the stress of keeping cool can trigger a heart attack or dangerous blood sugar swings. Prolonged exposure to extreme temperatures can also exacerbate respiratory and kidney conditions with potentially fatal consequences. In these cases, the person responsible for filling out a victim's death certificate, typically a physician, coroner, or medical examiner, often focuses on the most immediate cause of death without mentioning environmental factors, Eby said. In many states, coroners are elected officials, she added, and may not have the medical training necessary to recognize when heat causes a heart attack, kidney failure, or other fatal conditions. That means when United States health officials look through medical records to assess mortality from a heat wave, they are missing a broad array of indirect deaths triggered by the high temperatures, Eby said. The painstaking process of gathering and analyzing death certificates can also lead to a long lag time before the public learns a disaster's true death count and makes it difficult to compare mortality across states. In Maryland, where officials have attributed at least 19 fatalities to the early July heat dome, determining heat death relies on a comprehensive investigative process that considers scene findings, the person's medical history, and a postmortem examination, said Department of Health spokesperson David McAllister. McAllister contrasted that process with relatively simpler tasks of assessing whether someone drowned in a flood or suffered trauma from hurricane damage. Quote, "Heat-related deaths can be more difficult to definitively identify because heat often acts as a physiologic stressor," he wrote in an email. Because so many deaths from extreme heat go unrecognized, the phenomenon is often called a silent killer, Konstantinoudis said. "It sounds cheesy," he said, "but we say this because it's very hard to get a complete picture. That's where excessive mortality analysis comes in. They cannot define precisely who died because of the heat, experts say, and should not replace more detailed methods. But these analyses can be performed more quickly, and they can reveal deaths that remain hidden when officials rely only on death certificates." In Europe, Konstantinoudis said, officials have widely adopted the excess deaths approach to provide real-time mortality estimates during extreme events. Spain's leading public health agency, for example, publishes daily estimates of heat deaths based on temperature data and statistical models. The French government reported approximately 1,000 excess deaths while the June heat wave was still ongoing. Within 3 weeks, the total was revised to more than 5,700. These staggering numbers may partly reflect the region's struggle to adapt to rising temperatures. Air conditioning remains relatively rare, even though Europe is the fastest warming continent on Earth. But they also showed the wider impact of heat that is likely missing from U.S. counts, Konstantinoudis said. Having these statistics on hand during the summer rather than months after the fact can motivate people to take heat risks more seriously. They can also spur governments to adapt. After deaths in Italy last year, several regional governments instituted bans on outdoor work during the hottest part of the day. Studying excess mortality also allows researchers to assess how climate change influenced a heat wave's human cost. In a recent analysis of deaths in England and Wales, Konstantinoudis and colleagues
modeled the relationship between temperature and mortality based on historical data, then used their findings to estimate how many more people died during the June heat wave than would have if the disaster happened in a pre-industrial world. They found the daytime maximum temperatures in the regions are 3 to 4 degrees Celsius, which is 5.4 to 7.2 degrees Fahrenheit, higher because of planet warming pollution, most of which comes from burning fossil fuels. That extra heat accounted for 38% of the deaths during the June heat wave, which was more than 800 people. This gives us an important argument for climate mitigation, Constantinoudis said, because we can now see the actual toll. Our second news article for the Washington Post from Berlin, submitted by Mary Ilyushina and Sammy Westfall. The fugitive suspect in a deadly attack on the Berlin Pride Parade was killed in a police operation on Sunday, authorities said. Berlin police said the suspect was found in a garden in the western Berlin borough of Spandau around 6 p.m. Sunday, about 20 hours after the attack. There, he reportedly ran toward emergency forces with a stabbing weapon. The officers then opened fire and shot him. Firefighters tried to resuscitate him, but he died at the scene. A van rammed into crowds of partygoers in the city's center's sprawling Tiergarten Park on Saturday as they celebrated Christopher Street Day, Berlin's oldest pride event. The crash killed a woman and injured at least 29 people, according to authorities, who said the driver fled afterwards. The Christopher Street Pride event is named after the New York street that was the site of the 1969 Stonewall riots, which sparked the modern gay rights movement. The celebration draws tens of thousands of people every year. Earlier Sunday, police released a photograph of the suspect, a 21-year-old Abdul B., describing him as slim, around 6'2", with black hair. His last name was withheld in accordance with German privacy laws. Quote, "Everything we see here points to an Islamist terrorist attack," end quote, Interior Minister Alexander Dobrindt said. The suspect had undergone radicalization and belonged to the Islamist scene, Dobrindt said. He added that the suspect was a German national with Lebanese roots who was born in Germany in 2004. His mother was naturalized as a German citizen in 2002. The Berlin Public Prosecutor's Office confirmed earlier media reports that the suspect had allegedly developed the desire to join the armed struggle of Islam and of ISIS, made a failed attempt to travel to Syria to join the militant group, and made contact with individuals in Lebanon he believed were members of the group. ISIS refers to the Islamic State. In Lebanon, he was sentenced to 3 months in prison for incitement to religious and sectarian conflict, among other things, the prosecutor's office said. After serving that sentence, he returned to Germany in November, where he was arrested at the Berlin International Airport. He spent 6 months in pretrial detention in the country. According to Dobrindt, the attacker on Saturday had used some kind of blade, presumably a machete, to assault bystanders after ramming the car. An extensive nationwide manhunt was launched, with police scouring train stations, airports, and border crossings. The attack rattled Berlin's robust LGBTQ+ community and abruptly ended a celebration that had gone off peacefully, with participants marching through the street for hours, dancing to techno music, and cheering the dozens of floats in the parade. Organizers canceled the rest of events on Saturday, and the site of the attack has been under lockdown with investigators gathering evidence. More than 2,200 officers had been on duty in Berlin since Saturday morning to protect the parade and other pride events, according to Reuters. Quote, "Hundreds of thousands of people from all over the world were peacefully celebrating at Christopher Street Day. They wanted us to treat each other with kindness and tolerance," end quote, German Chancellor Friedrich Merz said early Sunday. "We are open and freedom-loving, and we will preserve and defend that," he said, pledging that the attack would be investigated and pursued with the utmost severity. Kai Wegner, Berlin's mayor, wrote that it was an attack on the city's free and open society.
a peaceful and colorful CSD, the Assembly for a Tolerant and Peaceful Berlin, was attacked in the most brutal way, the mayor said on X. Berlin is the city of freedom, and our freedom has been attacked in the most horrific way today. In a later statement, Wegner said that there was a, quote, high level of security, end quote, at the event, and that the festival site itself was not attacked because the perpetrator wasn't able to make it there, because that had been secured by police. The attack occurred on one of the paths leading up to the event site, about a quarter of a mile from the main activities, he added. By Sunday afternoon, scores of people with pride flags flocked to the Brandenburg Gate in order to hold a vigil. The attack reignited Germany's long-running debate about migration and religious extremism, and it comes a few weeks ahead of closely watched regional elections in which the far-right Alternative for Germany, or the AfD, is the front-runner. The AfD campaigns on mass deportations, closing Germany's border to undocumented migration and what it calls re-migration, and its leaders have long framed Islam as incompatible with German society. The party has often moved quickly to capitalize on previous attacks, holding what it billed as a memorial rally in Magdeburg 3 days after the 2024 Christmas market attack there. Germany has faced several attacks attributed to Islamist extremists in recent years, including the killing of a police officer at an anti-Islam rally in Mannheim in 2024, and a knife attack at a street festival in Solingen 3 months later that killed three people and was claimed by the Islamic State militant group. Vehicle rammings have been a recurring extremist tactic in Europe since the Islamic State began promoting them a decade ago. Researchers have documented several dozen such attacks worldwide since 2000, and Germany has been on alert for them since a truck was driven into a Christmas market at Breitscheidplatz in Berlin in 2016, killing 12 people. The deadliest remains the 2016 attack in Nice, France, where a 19-ton truck was driven into crowds watching Bastille Day fireworks, killing 86 people and injuring more than 400. Now a reading from the Post's section called The Optimist. You want a good life? Try Nonna Maxing with these Italian grandmothers. We spoke to nonnas and other experts about their best tips for la dolce vita. As they roll fresh orecchiette at a bakery in southern Italy, Grazia Incampo, 90, and Teresa Caglia, 88, look more like lifelong pasta makers than social media stars. The best friends who have known each other since they were children have become unlikely wellness influences for Nonna Maxing. This is a social media trend that celebrates living like an Italian grandmother, always having a friend nearby, throwing away almost nothing, and finding countless uses for olive oil. The craze, which has simmered like delicious ragu for months, also centers on home-cooked food, time spent gossiping together, light activity like tending heirloom tomatoes, and importantly, embracing the aging process. Short clips on social media show Incampo and Caglia singing and laughing as they create oversized dishes. In one video, they attempt to, quote, cut their alcohol intake, with Incampo frantically snipping with scissors as Caglia pours a generous glass of wine. Curious about their outlook on life and newfound fame, we spoke to some Italian nonnas and experts about their best tips for la dolce vita. Home-cooked food made with love. Incampo and Caglia are the brains behind the traditional recipes at Antico Forno Santa Caterina in the town of Altamura in southern Italy. The pair have amassed legions of fans for their cheeky humor as much as their giant servings of pasta and breads laden with fresh cheeses, meat, tomato, and, of course, olive oil. Their lightheartedness and passion for food shows why nonnas have captivated the internet and been deployed to charm crowds of tourists with their presence. Bakery co-owner Giacomo Barattini, a distant relative of Incampo, said he sought her advice on preserving traditional recipes for bread, focaccia, and cookies, and showcasing the authentic Italian dishes the region had to offer. I like homemade pasta very much, Incampo told the Washington Post as she sat under a cool arch preparing lunch for the following day. Always made with our own hands. Bread, too. One should never lack good bread. Even when it's old, it's delicious. We don't throw anything away. We'll make use of it.
Susanna Mills, a National Health Service consultant and public health and clinical fellow at Newcastle University in the United Kingdom, said the post-war generation typically had a stronger connection to the food they ate, with people more likely to grow, wash, and cook their own vegetables. The benefits of home cooking are well documented, as it tends to be lower in sodium, saturated fats, and proportioned smaller than restaurant or takeout food. For Elda Sirizotti, an 86-year-old nonna who moved to Toronto from Italy in 1966, homemade food is non-negotiable. "I like to feed people," Sirizotti said in an interview. Her granddaughter, Alessandra Urechina, runs her website and social media accounts where Sirizotti dishes out tips including how to keep strawberries fresh and prepare snails to eat. Quote, "Once you have potato, flour, oil, you have everything. You can make anything you want," Sirizotti says. Her diet consists of everything from pasta to beans to lentils, potatoes, vegetables, and meat. Food restrictions are out when non-maxing. Sirizotti uses traditional recipes from the Circolaria region outside of Rome, which were once used by her grandmother to make dishes like gnocchi, lasagna, and tomato-based sauces. This approach is something Urechina has absorbed into her own cooking, where she focuses on ingredients including dried pastas, home-canned tomatoes, eggs, and seasonal vegetables. She uses these to make Italian-style dishes such as pastas, frittatas, and sautéed vegetables, and said her nonna would always make a minestrone soup for clearing out unused produce at the end of the week. "Making your own food is so much easier and more accessible and healthier when you understand the basics of that kind of Italian cooking," Urechina said. Strong social connections are linked to health benefits, feeling happier, and even lowering the risk of cognitive decline, with research showing that people are often happier being with others. Encampo and Kalia seem to be the embodiment of this, holding court in the bakery on everything from love to health problems for those who drop by. "They never watch TV and they never stay alone," Barattini said. "They talk about happiness, they talk about love, they talk about everything, and they teach us the life philosophy every day." And Campo says she advises family to love and care for one another, and that we should always carry on, even if the younger generation doesn't want to hear it. "Nowadays, it is difficult to advise youngsters on what to do after a long life, as they won't even listen to their parents or anyone else," she said. "You need to work. Listen to your parents, grandparents too, aunts and uncles. We do provide them with a few tips." Staring into the Tuscan countryside and lightly tending in her herb garden looks dreamy, but make no mistake, most nonnas labored hard throughout their lives and still do. "I like work," said Sirizotti, who moved to Canada at age 26 and raised three children while working various jobs, including making shoes in a stockings factory and in a care home. "When I move here, I fly like a bird," Sirizotti said about the transition from post-war Italy. "We didn't have so much, no English, no house. It was really hard, but I was happy." Sirizotti tended a garden plot and raised chickens, lambs, and other animals. Now at 86, she starts the day at 6:30 a.m., watering her garden and drying herbs for the winter months. For exercise, she walks and gardens, activities known to challenge your brain, reduce stress, and stave off cognitive decline. Urechina says this discipline and drive, rather than romanticized notions of life in rural Italy depicted online, is a key element social media can overlook. "If there's anything to take away from this, it's that actually, maybe you need to inconvenience yourself a little bit more," she said. It's perhaps no coincidence that images of older women enjoying themselves, indulging in food, and spending time in nature have become aspirational on social media, where filters, skincare regimens, and wellness trends proliferate. Becca Levy, a professor of public health and psychology at Yale University who has studied how beliefs about aging can impact health, said the nonnas are a refreshing antidote to the view that older age is a time of inevitable decline. Levy's research has found that exposure to positive age beliefs can lead to physical and psychological benefits. Sirizotti says she has no complaints about her health and is happy with her independence and her life. "I like the way I am," she said. "I do everything for myself and for my grandchildren. I walk, I go to the store, I still drive." Her tips include a good pair of shoes, quality olive oil to be used on everything, food, face, skin. She goes through at least 1 liter per week. "Whenever something is not good for you, wash your face and go outside." Encampo's advice is equally succinct. "Problems are everywhere, but don't worry, they're always sorted out." Stefano Petrelli in Rome contributed to this report. And now from the world of health. Hospices worry patients will be unfairly punished amid fraud crisis.
Health policy researchers and providers say negative attention and the potential for overly punitive regulations could put patients at risk. Mark Van Trees regularly sees his Vietnam War buddies over breakfast, attends his grandchildren's Little League games, and when he's up to it, he tends to his lush front yard garden, which is dotted with shells retrieved from his abalone diving days. Time is precious for him. Last year's doctor told the 76-year-old former truck driver that a combination of heart failure, lung disease, and liver damage had left him with only 6 months to live. Well, that was about 11 months ago, Van Trees said in a May interview, smiling at having, for the moment, cheated death. In June of 2025, Van Trees began hospice, which focuses on the quality of life for terminally ill patients, receiving regular visits from a nurse in his home in Novato, California. Medicare is covering these services for him, his hospice caregivers reminding him of the attention his unit received from medical staff while in Vietnam. "We used to call them guardian angels," he said, "because they took such great care of you." But the Trump administration's allegations of unchecked hospice fraud in California have tainted the industry's reputation, prompting concerns that fewer patients will seek the care that they need. Health policy researchers and hospice administrators worry that the negative attention on the industry and the potential for overly punitive regulations could put California patients and taxpayers on the losing end. "The fraud situation has done a lot of damage to the reputation of hospices overall and undone a lot of the progress that has been made in destigmatizing hospice," said Lauren Hunt, an associate professor at the University of California at San Francisco's Philip R. Lee Institute for Health Policy Studies, who focuses on hospice care. Quote, "Policymakers should pursue targeted strategies that root out fraud and abuse without overburdening the many providers who are doing the right thing," end quote. Hospice care is facing sweeping restrictions. The Centers for Medicare and Medicaid Services in May announced a 6-month national moratorium on hospice provider enrollment in Medicare and increased oversight in California and several other states with elevated fraud risk: Arizona, Georgia, Nevada, Ohio, and Texas. In a statement, CMS spokesperson Timothy Foster said state inaction on hospice programs rife with fraud drove the need for federal intervention. Foster said CMS believes the crackdown won't affect patients' ability to obtain services, with roughly 7,000 hospices still approved nationwide, and that it will help ensure the hospices that remain provide the care, quote, individuals near end of life deserve, end quote. "Ensuring patient safety and access to quality hospices and other certified healthcare services is paramount to CMS's work," Foster said. Mehmet Oz, the CMS administrator, has said the strict approach also protects taxpayers' money. "Studies have concluded that even as for-profit hospices have expanded, the industry has saved Medicare money by offsetting other expensive care. A 2023 University of Chicago report commissioned by industry associations estimated that Medicare patients who use hospice over hospitals in 2009 saved taxpayers over $3 billion. California has already been cracking down on the problems, with Democratic Attorney General Rob Bonta deeming hospice fraud an epidemic last year and asserting that the state is, quote, on it. The state has had its own moratorium on hospice licenses since 2021, charging numerous providers with crimes over the years, and implemented emergency regulations to curb fraud this June. Hunt said she's heard from California healthcare providers who are reluctant to refer patients to hospice because they're unsure the patients will receive high-quality care, and from patients who don't know which hospice providers they can trust. California has the most hospice organizations of any state, approximately 2,800 as of 2022, according to the California State Auditor's Office. That same year, CMS reported 5,800 hospice agencies nationwide. Hospice administrators in good standing have already found themselves in the crosshairs. A Washington Post investigation in June found that the federal government's new anti-fraud task force has already suspended licenses for 43 legitimate hospices. Still, Hunt and other policy researchers welcome the effort to target unscrupulous operators. While most hospices are committed to providing high-quality care, there are serious concerns about a subset that exploit patients and the system for financial gain, she said. "The hospice industry is uniquely vulnerable to fraud,
because of insufficient licensing regulations and inadequate oversight, according to industry researchers. And the percentage of the population aging into Medicare is rapidly rising, with spending expected to accelerate within the next 10 years. Most of the rapid growth in operators has been among for-profit hospices, a state auditor's report in 2022 noted. In California, about 94% of hospice providers are now for-profit, a shift from 20 years ago when nonprofits dominated the industry in California and nationally. On average, for-profit operators make around $2,100 more per patient in pre-tax profit and $49 more per patient day than nonprofit hospice operators, according to one study. Skelly Wingard, CEO of By the Bay Health, a Northern California nonprofit that provides services to Vantrease, acknowledges that fraud is indeed a big problem in the industry. Quote, "These organizations that have exploited patients were extremely savvy," end quote, she said. But Wingard warns against losing sight of the bigger picture. Quote, "Hospice, when well done, is one of the most compassionate and meaningful benefits in healthcare," she said. "And we should be working to protect that, not inadvertently erode confidence in it," end quote. By the Bay Health has been in business for 50 years and serves around 750 hospice patients in the Bay Area. About 89% of them are covered by Medicare, 3% by California's Medicaid program, Medi-Cal, and the rest by commercial health plans, Wingard said. At home in Novato, Vantrease lifts his shirt to show where a catheter was surgically implanted to drain uncomfortable fluid buildup in his abdomen. The hospital trained his wife, Paula Vantrease, a retired career counseling, to connect a suctioning device to the catheter in order to siphon the excess fluid. A hospice nurse from By the Bay, Blank Near, helped her master the technique the first few times she tried it at home. "Paula is the rock in my foundation," Mark Vantrease said. Knier orders all of Ventrice's medications and rejiggers them when necessary to manage his bouts of intense nausea and pain. Every week, Knier checks the surgical incision around the catheter for infection, listens to Ventrice's lungs, checks his blood pressure, and cleans and dresses the open wounds that sometimes form from burst blisters on his legs, a complication of the fluid buildup and weakened skin. Kinnear helps usher hospice patients and their families through critical turning points. He recalled guiding one patient's daughter through her mother's loss of appetite. "It's okay if your mother isn't eating vegetables," he told the patient's daughter. "Then let her eat ice cream if that's what she wants." California's emergency regulations against fraud took effect in late June. In addition to tighter pre-screening of licensed applicants, they call for minimum professional qualifications for management, higher nurse-to-patient ratios, stricter rules around physical office space, and other such restrictions. Hunt said the new regulations are a step in the right direction, but urged caution. "The broader impact on the industry should be closely monitored, particularly to ensure that well-intentioned, high-quality providers are not placed under undue strain or forced to close," she said. Late one night last year, when Kinnear wasn't available, another hospice nurse from By the Bay came promptly to the Vantrease's home in response to an urgent call from Paula. "I felt like I was about to die," Mark Vantrease said, explaining he just had a premonition that he wouldn't wake up in the morning. His sons were called to his bedside. The family needed reassurance. So a nurse arrived, examined him, and checked their father's vitals. By midnight, he was sleeping. The KFF Health News is a national newsroom that produces in-depth journalism about health issues and is one of the core operating programs at KFF, the independent source for health policy research, polling, and journalism. And now from the opinion pages. This is Letters to the Editor. "National parks are deteriorating. Don't gut the fund that protects them." National Parks,
United States soccer development, nuclear energy, and more in Reader's Eyes. Sean Regan's July 20th online op-ed called National Parks Are Deteriorating, There's a Fix Congress Isn't Making, end quote, was spot on in identifying the maintenance and upkeep needed at our national parks. Near record numbers of visitors are finding peace, solace, and recreation opportunities in our national parks, often called America's best idea. National parks need and deserve the funding and staff to fix crumbling roads and outdated water systems. But Regan's argument that Congress should, quote, scrap or reform, end quote, land acquisition funds and redirect those dollars to maintenance presents a false choice. Closing the maintenance backlog, which the administration and a bipartisan group of senators are already working to fund, doesn't require gutting the program that protects at-risk land within national parks. Removing private in-holdings within the parks is precisely the problem that land acquisition solves. Take Grand Teton National Park. Just this month, my organization, the Conservation Fund, and

near the park's southwestern entrance, thereby safeguarding wildlife habitat and recreational access that define the park and the greater Yellowstone ecosystem. This was made possible by the Land and Water Conservation Fund, which reinvests a small share of offshore energy revenue, not taxpayer dollars, into conservation and recreation projects that protect natural resources, wild habitats, historic sites, and working lands. The Land and Water Conservation Fund got a significant boost in 2020 when President Donald Trump signed the Great American Outdoors Act, which permanently reauthorized it. But getting the Land and the Water Conservation Fund wouldn't save our parks. It would guarantee that there is less worth saving. The July 4th editorial, quote, "States stand in the way of a nuclear energy renaissance," is dead right about why nuclear energy, despite its resurgence, still faces an uphill battle to widespread deployment. The bureaucratic obstacles slowing nuclear development are the same ones delaying the new energy infrastructure America needs, such as renewable or fossil fuels. The Trans-West Express Transmission Project, for example, spent roughly 16 years navigating federal and state approvals before construction could begin. That timeline is becoming less the exception than the rule. The permitting process has become a brutal choke point. If Washington wants a true nuclear renaissance, or even just affordable energy prices, permitting reform cannot stop at nuclear or at the federal level. State and local governments must also clear the way so America can build the energy infrastructure it needs in order to power its future. Here's a story from the Metro section. For small farmers, goats are becoming big business. Tucked off an interstate, down a winding road lined with grassy hillsides, open fields, and farmhouses in Orange, Virginia, about 90 miles southwest of Washington, Carrie Swanson guided dozens of pickup trucks and tractor trailers as farmers unloaded their goats and sheep into stalls. By mid-morning, the sellers left with a piece of paper noting the number of livestock they'd brought in and how much they weighed. Then came the next crowd, buyers eager to bid as an auctioneer rattled off prices. The May sale at a livestock market is a window, agricultural experts and farmers said, into the growing number of small and part-time farmers raising goats and sheep as demand for the meat has surged nationally and locally. The trend has been driven in large part by the D.C. region's growing Hispanic, Muslim, and African immigration population. "We've seen demand and prices jump," said Swanson, who works for the Virginia Cooperative Extension, which is a part of Virginia Tech and Virginia State University. Quote, "Worldwide, it's a popular meat, and certainly as the area's immigrant population grows in this region, people are used to eating it, and they want it." For many, goat and lamb meat is a familiar staple in their home countries as they seek it out for particular holidays and special occasions. But even with a steady uptick in those raising and selling goats, it's still far below the rising demand for the meat in the United States, experts said. Roughly 60 to 70% of the goat meat consumed in this country is imported, mostly from New Zealand and Australia. For farmers, goats tend to be easier to handle than larger livestock like cattle. They're typically cheaper to buy, breed, and care for than a cow. They require less grazing land and prefer brush and weeds over grass, acting like natural lawnmowers that keep fields from becoming overgrown. They're also quicker to raise and bring to market, but they are more susceptible to parasites and predators, farmers have said. Jacob Gilley, 38, has been raising beef cattle for 20 years and has grown the operation to roughly 300 acres. He started raising goats last year, and this year has a herd of about 50 to graze on the weeds in his pasture. For his Madison County, Virginia operation, Gilley said the goats help to reduce costs. "Weeds, vines, and brush have been especially bad this year because of the major drought on his grazing land for cows. If the goats eat the weeds, he doesn't have to spend money spraying chemicals. And he's helping the environment," he said. "Plus, he will eventually breed the females and then sell off their offspring." For those starting in farming, he says, goats are so much easier.
You can experiment with goats and get 10 to 15 of them much cheaper than buying 3

or 4 cows, which would be at least $10,000. Plus, you need more land. I see a lot of opportunities with them. Nearby, Gary Kiesinger, 42, of Goochland, Virginia, walked along the stalls and listened as the auctioneer rattled off prices. He was looking for at least 7 goats for Muslim friends, most in the suburbs of D.C., Charlottesville, or Richmond, who'd asked them to get an animal to slaughter to celebrate Eid, the Muslim holiday at the end of May. After several hours, he couldn't find enough meat goats at a decent price. In the last 3 years, it simply exploded. He said of people asking him to find goats, I get calls all the time for goats, and I simply can't fill it. Rich Coleman, a retired government employee, has raised sheep and cattle for 40 years in Culpeper County, Virginia. 10 or 15 years ago, he said, you couldn't find lamb. Now Food Lion is carrying it. From the pages of Health, I'm a podiatrist. Here's what I really think about flip-flops. You've probably read that the classic summer shoes are awful for your feet, but not everyone needs to avoid them completely. This article has been submitted by Dr. Paul Langer. How bad are flip-flops, really? Am I inflicting lasting damage on my feet every time I wear them? Flip-flops must be the most vilified form of footwear. Each summer, the media is filled with stories about how bad they are for your feet. According to some experts, wearing flip-flops will cause acute injuries, such as sprains, or contribute to more insidious injuries, such as plantar fasciitis. Some even claim that they can contribute to hammer toes and bunions. While it is reasonable to be cautious about flip-flops used for those who may be vulnerable to lower extremity conditions, are they really that bad for everyone? And should you never slip on a pair if you care about your foot health? The answer I give my patients might surprise you. As a podiatrist in Minnesota, my clinic is slowest in late in winter and becomes busier as we transition to spring and summer. Coincidentally, some people also start to wear flip-flops around this time. It would be easy to assume a cause and effect relationship for the flip-flop wearers and their foot pain, but that is an incomplete picture. A winter spent in more structured shoes, combined with the tendency to be more sedentary, can essentially decondition your feet. So when you start to become more active and wear less supported shoes, your feet might hurt as they adjust to the greater demands that you're putting on them. This reduced capacity is often high on the list of potential causes of foot pain, whether wearing flip-flops or not. It is true that the risk of falling is higher in flip-flops, but this risk applies to all shoes that do not secure well the foot, such as high heels, mules, clogs, or even poorly fitting shoes. Additionally, there is no evidence in the research that flip-flops increase the risk of heel pain or tone alignment changes in people with healthy feet any more than any other type of footwear. Heel pain, hammer toes, and bunions are very common in the general population, even in those who have never worn flip-flops. Many factors contribute to these foot concerns, including genetics, lifestyle, and biomechanical imbalances. As a general rule of thumb, I caution anyone with poor balance, osteoarthritis, rheumatoid arthritis, a history of lower extremity surgery, diabetes, and lower extremity peripheral neuropathy, peripheral vascular neurodegenerative conditions, or gait issues or abnormalities, to avoid not just flip-flops, but any footwear that does not strap securely to the foot, including at the heel. People with these conditions are more likely to fall or worsen any existing issues when wearing unsupported footwear. Even if you don't have any of the health concerns listed above, remember that flip-flops are really made for walking on flat, dry surfaces only. That's because you're more likely to fall if you're on a wet surface and subsequently injure yourself if your footwear is not secured to your feet. If you're wondering what footwear is best for avoiding foot conditions, the answer is that there's no one single type. Each of the shoes that we own uniquely alters how our feet function and affects how we move. Therefore, it's best to have multiple types of comfortable footwear, options with varying degrees of cushioning, support, and fit characteristics to allow your feet to maintain their strength, mobility, and adaptability. Flip-flops place more demand on the muscles and joints of the feet than conventional shoes, and that can be a good thing.
Having a capacity to wear footwear with little to no support is an important part of a long-term foot health. If you don't have any of these health issues that I previously mentioned, this capacity can be built by transitioning to flip-flops gradually at the beginning of the season, wearing them for short periods of time in the beginning to give your feet a chance to adjust. Doing targeted foot strengthening exercises as part of a fitness routine can also help. An overlooked benefit of flip-flops, and more broadly sandals, is that they let our feet spread out more than shoes typically do. This is one of the reasons people find flip-flops so comfortable. It's very common for people to develop foot pain due to poorly fitting shoes. In fact, a 2018 study showed that up to 72% of people wore shoes that did not fit properly, and there was also an association with improper shoe fit and foot pain. All shoes affect our lower extremities in ways that can be potentially beneficial or detrimental. Telling health people to avoid certain types of footwear is like telling people to avoid the sun. Sure, too much exposure can either be good or bad, but some exposure is beneficial and even necessary for our overall health. Having a variety of comfortable footwear options is a good strategy in order to maintain foot health, and for many people, that strategy can also include flip-flops. And now an article from the well-being page. I smoked cannabis for nearly 20 years, and here's what I wish I knew at 13. When I was a teenager in upstate New York, I passed joints the way other kids passed notes in class. Friday nights behind the bleachers with my friends felt like the only place I could exhale and escape from the chaos waiting at home. We walked on eggshells, bracing for the next eruption from my father, who was an addict himself. It was 1980, long before Nancy Reagan's Just Say No campaign, which researchers later said was ineffective, and before the war on drugs became the cultural crusade of the mid-80s. In ninth grade, I wrote a detailed report defending marijuana titled The Decriminalization Picture. I got a B-. Nobody called my parents. So much has changed since those Friday nights behind the bleachers. The world has evolved in ways that 13-year-old me would have cheered. Today, cannabis dispensaries line the streets of cities and suburbs across the country and as normalized as coffee shops. Recreational marijuana is now legal in 24 states and D.C. and decriminalized in several more. But I've changed, too. What I know now about cannabis, especially what it does to a teenager's brain, I learned the hard way. When the Trump administration moved to reclassify marijuana from a Schedule 1, a designation that included heroin and PCP, to Schedule 3, alongside less addictive drugs, I applauded that decision. After all, I've been arguing that case since high school. But now, months after medical cannabis was rescheduled and with a formal Drug Enforcement Administration hearing on broader rescheduling underway, I've been digging into the research and I've been forced to rethink everything I thought I knew. Here's what I wished I knew when I was 13. If you're self-medicating, cannabis won't solve your problems. Anxiety was the genesis of my addiction. Before my first day of kindergarten, my stomach hurt so bad that my parents rushed me to a clinic. Nobody had a name for it. I was just a nervous little girl trying to make sense of the world. I spent much of my life searching for relief. When I was 13, I didn't have a name for what it was feeling, but that relief arrived when I started smoking. At the time, my options for treating my constant stress felt limited. Anxiety was just barely on anyone's radar. Today, it's a crisis that doctors and scientists take seriously. According to a JAMA Network Open study, tracking nearly 2 million children, anxiety-related doctors visited jumped 300% from 2014 to 2023. Quote, the earlier you start using marijuana in your life, such as age 12, 13, or 14 years old, and the more frequently you use it, the more highly pure THC levels will cause dramatic brain changes, which can be devastating. Harold C. Urschel III, a psychiatrist and the co-founder of the Addiction Center, the addiction disease management company EnterHealth in Dallas, told me these changes can include abnormal brain growth and development, serious psychiatric illnesses, including psychosis, manic depression, and in some cases, permanent schizophrenia, as well as increased risks of heart attack, stroke, and lung cancer, Urschel had said. If you're starting your teens, it can be worse for your mental health.
Meanwhile, a 2026 University of California at San Diego study of more than 11,000 young people revealed that teens who use cannabis regularly show slower gains in memory, attention, and thinking skills compared with non-users, with the THC exposure linked to worse memory over time. As I get older, I find myself obsessing over what's natural brain aging, what's the latest fingerprint of a 17 years of daily use. Excuse me. I may never know the answer. Decades of Schedule I classification restricted researchers' ability to obtain these findings, and they arrived 40 years too late. Even as I graduated, grew up, and became a mother, I kept smoking. The only time I quit both cigarettes and marijuana was during my pregnancy, convinced I was done for good, but it didn't last. Instead, I managed to earn degrees in nursing, culinary arts, while raising my son, even as weed and cigarettes were as dependable as the sunrise. There can be a real impact on your physical health. For 17 years, every time I smoked a joint, I wasn't reaching for weed, but desperately searching for confidence that eluded me. I felt deeply inadequate, though I never admitted I had a problem. I loved writing, but I only wrote when I was high, because the words refused to flow otherwise. The drug didn't give me a voice. It just quieted the one telling me I didn't deserve to be heard. There was a moment just after inhaling when the sharp edges of everything melted away. Pot quieted my anxiety without teaching me how to manage it. The confidence I thought I was borrowing, I was actually postponing. The fear never disappeared, but evolved into paranoia. I would walk into crowded rooms convinced everyone was scrutinizing me and replaying conversations long after they'd ended. When I spoke, it's funny, very funny, when I spoke with Riley Gunyan, a physician assistant and adolescent substance user at Zelig Psychiatry, she put it plainly that sometimes the most durable consequences of heavy adolescent cannabis use is not a persistent direct neurochemical injury, but the way it shaped development opportunities, coping style, and identity. The damage was physical too, though. Throughout my late 20s, I coughed up blood and other substances, and bronchitis struck in relentless waves every few months, and my chest felt like it was caving in. It may be harder to quit cannabis than you think. One night, my son found me passed out while cooking dinner after a heavy smoking session. He ran to the neighbors for help. When I came to, I had said the words out loud for the first time. I smoked too much. Admitting the truth proved more effective than any intervention or program. I finally saw my addiction for what it was, and I was done. But quitting wasn't that simple. Years later, I learned why. Withdrawal from marijuana can take weeks or months, notably longer than cocaine or crack, because the substance stays in your body longer. Yershel explained, the drug I thought was softer had the deepest roots, and for the 17 years I smoked it, was probably always in my system. A decade after quitting, I slipped into depression, slowly at first, then crushing. Some mornings I couldn't get out of bed. Twice I sank into the darkest place I've ever been. Suicidal with a plan. Both times, a week of hospitalization and medication brought me back. Now I wonder about all those years I spent numbing a nervous system that never learned to regulate itself. Recent research links long-term cannabis use to major depressive disorders because the brain's dopamine system fails to reset when you stop. Use that begins in adolescence leaves scars that outlast the addiction. According to Urschel, 15 to 20% of formerly addicted individuals who develop severe psychiatric symptoms continue to experience them permanently. I also learned that today's cannabis is nothing like the marijuana I smoked as a teen. Most of the cannabis in the 70s was 1 to 2% pure, where today it's 20 to 50% pure. Urschel said, and that could have paradoxically recreated problems for me. If you think you're drinking a weak beer and you're actually drinking Everclear, anyone would realize that you could have devastating damage to yourself medically. A user's age matters regardless of potency. Lower potency does not make early heavy use benign. Age of initiation matters independently. The adolescent brain is developmentally sensitive to cannabinoids, and beginning heavy use at 13 would still be clinically meaningful, even in a lower potency era. I would describe it as a real risk factor, just not equivalent to heavy adolescent use of high-potency modern products. I still wonder what long-term effects from my early use are still to come. I'm 59 now, and I have good days and bad. But the anxious girl who believed she needed a high to find her voice has emerged as a professional writer
sober, clear-eyed, and finally expressing herself. Now I have the opportunity to tell the truth that nobody told me at 13. Thank you for listening. That was Monica Romano. She's a health and wellness writer and a former nurse based in the Pacific Northwest. And I thank you for listening. My name is Susan. You have been listening to The Washington Post on this day, Monday, July 27, 2026. And thank you for listening to the Talking Information Center.

Good morning. My name is Susan. Today is Monday, July 27th, 2026. I'm reading today from the Talking Information Network and Center. I'm going to be reading from the New York Times, our first article. Employers fear labor shortage as many immigrants lose protected status. This article has been submitted by Miriam Jordan and Madeline Yeo. Around Washington, Salvadoran-born crews have helped renovate, rebuild, and maintain the Capitol, the Pentagon, and Arlington National Cemetery. In senior living facilities in Florida, Massachusetts, and New York, Haitian caregivers assist aging Americans with daily activities. These workers are among more than 1 million people who have been allowed to live and work in the United States under a decades-old humanitarian program who now face the prospect of deportation. Last month, the Supreme Court cleared the way for the Trump administration to end temporary protected status, as the humanitarian program is known, and now industries are bracing for the loss of vital workers. About 70% of these workers were participating in the United States labor force, many in construction and healthcare, according to an analysis by researchers at the University of Pennsylvania. But on Monday, about 350,000 TPS recipients from Haiti and several other countries will lose their work permits in the first wave of fallout from the Supreme Court ruling. About 190,000 Salvadoran beneficiaries could be next to lose their status when it expires in September. For particular places and particular industries, tens of thousands of workers no longer able to legally work is going to be a very big hit, said Alexander Arnon, the director of policy analysis at the Penn Wharton Budget Model, a nonpartisan research organization that has analyzed the economic impacts of TPS workers. Economists say the loss of those workers could be gradual as some pursue other potential protections, such as asylum, and others continue working, but off the books. Still, as the clock ticks toward the end of temporary protected status, business organizations led by the U.S. Chamber of Commerce have mounted a campaign for action on Capitol Hill, joined by a growing number of state and local leaders from both parties. Quote, Congress can and should exercise its plenary authority over immigration policy to prevent significant disruption to America's workforce and avoid an unnecessary humanitarian crisis, the chamber wrote in a July 10th letter to Senate leadership. State and local leaders are echoing those concerns. Governor Mike DeWine of Ohio, a Republican, has called ending TPS for Haitians a mistake and has predicted a steep economic toll for his state. In South Florida, home to the largest Haitian population, Mayor Daniela Levine Cava and Commissioner Marlene Bastien of Miami-Dade County, along with business leaders, gathered on Wednesday to address the potential fallout. Ending TPS doesn't save American money, Ms. Bastien said during a news conference. Ending TPS will cost America money. But on Wednesday afternoon, Senator Eric Schmidt, Republican of Missouri, blocked a fast-tracked attempt by congressional Democrats to extend TPS for Haitians and criticized the program for becoming all but permanent. Quote, TPS was created for emergencies, Mr. Schmidt said on the Senate floor. Democrats turned it into a one-way racket towards permanent mass migration. Created by Congress and signed into law by President George H.W. Bush in 1990, TPS was intended to offer short-term relief to foreign nationals who were already in the United States, who could not safely return home because of armed conflict or natural disasters. But with some countries mired in humanitarian crises for years, TPS has become almost indefinite for some foreign nationals. And with Congress unable for decades to find a consensus on modernizing the country's antiquated immigration laws, humanitarian protections such as TPS and asylum have become de facto paths to long-term, if not permanent, residence. That has turned TPS into a target for some critics of the immigration system, including President Trump, who has made ending it a priority since his first term. After returning to the White House last year, he resumed his push to end the program, and after more than a year of court fights across the country, he won a Supreme Court decision allowing the executive branch to revoke TPS.
For years, companies and industries that employed large numbers of TPS recipients championed them and the program as a source of motivated workers, often for jobs that were otherwise hard to fill. But as the Trump administration intensified its efforts to revoke the protection, many companies became reluctant to speak out, leaving it to trade groups to make the case for the program. Associated Builders and Contractors, a construction trade group, was part of a coalition that recently sent a letter to the Department of Homeland Security and highlighted the challenges brought on by the ending of the TPS program. In a statement, the Trump administration defended its effort to end the protection. Quote, DHS is upholding the rule of law and getting back to common sense, end quote, Zach Koller, a spokesman for the U.S. Citizenship and Immigration Services, said. Employers who hire people working unlawfully in the United States can face steep fines and criminal charges of harboring undocumented people. For their part, TPS beneficiaries will have to decide whether to stay or leave the country. The government has their addresses, making it easy for federal agents to find them. It is not clear how much time the government is likely to give people to organize their affairs and depart. Many have homes, vehicles, and bank accounts, said Abel Nunez, the executive director of CARESEN, a Washington, D.C. advocacy organization for people from Central America. You can't just carry your house in your pocket, your car in your pocket, Mr. Nunez said. Thanks to TPS, Concepcion Morales worked for 22 years on federal sites, including at the Naval Academy and the National Institutes of Health. Any government building you walk into, you can be sure that someone with TPS has done work there, said Mr. Morales, 50, who is from El Salvador, and arrived in the United States when he was only 23. Mr. Morales was able to secure U.S. permanent residence through an American adult child 4 years ago. But by design, TPS does not offer a direct path to a green card, and more recipients will now become vulnerable to deportation. Patricia Campos Medina, a political scientist at Cornell University, who recently completed a study about Central American TPS holders, said, quote, "They have devoted their entire years of productivity to this country. It's not about being able to return to the country of origin. This is their home," she said. "The majority are fully employed, have American-born children, own homes, and have businesses." Daniel West, director of government relations for Heritage Action, the lobbying arm of the Conservative Heritage Foundation, has faulted the program and criticized Republicans who have sought to maintain TPS. Quote, "The Trump administration is right to let these overused TPS programs expire as originally intended," he said. "The administration has not announced plans to end TPS for El Salvador, which expires in September, but it tried to do so during Mr. Trump's first term. And the administration has already announced that it will terminate the status for most countries currently covered, including Ethiopia, Myanmar, Somalia, South Sudan, Syria, and Yemen. Employers have already been notified that the work permits of TPS recipients from those countries will no longer be valid. People from El Salvador, Lebanon, Sudan, and Ukraine who received TPS still have employment authorization. The United States has been sending one deportation flight to Haiti per month since December of 2023. The last removal flight to Haiti landed in Cap Haïtien, a northern city, on July 16th with more than 100 deportees. The number of flights is expected to increase significantly. Stephen Miller, an architect of Mr. Trump's immigration agenda, was asked after the TPS ruling if Haiti is safe. Quote, "For Haitians? Absolutely," Mr. Miller said. "Haitians live in Haiti. It's not our position that Haitians should leave Haiti. It'd be crazy for us to say that Haitians couldn't live in Haiti. It's their country." But Haiti has been engulfed in violence since the assassination of its last elected president in 2021. Large swaths of the capital, Port-au-Prince, are controlled by gangs that have attacked, kidnapped, and killed civilians, causing the internal displacement of more than 1 million people. The country's economy is in ruins, and international aid organization reports widespread food insecurity. In an interview, a Haitian woman who works as a nurse in Florida and who has had TPS since
Haiti, who was first designated in 2010, said she was fearful of being forced to return to her country where she hasn't lived in more than a decade, and where, she said, she had no family. The anxiety is indescribable, said this woman, who has a U.S.-born toddler and who agreed to be interviewed on the condition that she not be identified because she fears she could be targeted by immigration agents. Our second article. Forced to flee and wait, evacuees wonder if their homes still stand. In central Spain, thousands of people sleep in shelters or in their cars. Some of them evacuated multiple times ahead of the advancing flames, awaiting word on what they left behind. This article has been submitted by Carlos Barragan, reporting from Villamanta, Spain, near Madrid. Antaxa Alcazar stepped into her garden on Thursday when she heard police officers shouting at residents to evacuate their homes in Villa del Prado, a town west of Madrid. The blazes that had been raging in the distant mountains were now sweeping down their street. Like a river of fire, she said. She fled with her mother, Consuelo Lorza, 88, and her 11-year-old daughter, Sarah, to another town, only to have to evacuate again hours later to a nearby village. The following day, they were forced to flee once more, this time to the town of Villamanta. Quote, I've been sleeping here for 3 days, if you can call that sleep, end quote, Ms. Lorza said on Sunday morning. She shared a bunk with her granddaughter while Ms. Alcazar spent the night in her car with the family dog. They eventually found out that Ms. Alcazar's home had been spared. More than 200 people were staying on makeshift bunks inside a sports hall in Villamanta on Sunday, anxiously waiting to learn whether they would be allowed to return home or whether the flames were advancing toward them. Some tried to nap after lunch while children kicked a football around using one of the hall's goals. In total, around 90,000 people in central Spain had been evacuated from their homes or ordered to take shelter as firefighters battled what Isabel Díaz Ayuso, the Madrid region's president, described as, quote, the worst wildfire, end quote, in the region's history. Ms. Lorza had just been comforted by King Felipe VI and Queen Letizia, who visited the sports hall to show the support. The queen told me she couldn't believe it. Evacuated 3 times, Ms. Lorza said. King Felipe VI said on Sunday that the wildfires in Madrid and the neighboring Toledo and Avila regions remained active, but that there were some positive signs in the fight against the blazes. In the Madrid region, fire had destroyed 43 homes and severely damaged more than 300 others. Ms. Díaz Ayuso said, that number will rise enormously, as we have never seen before, she said, tears welling in her eyes. Across central Spain, 77,000 hectares, about 190,000 acres, have burned, the country's public broadcaster had reported. Some evacuees in Villamanta complained that they had received little information about the status of the fires. They waited nervously near their cars, eating churros. Quote, we watched the fires every minute through security camera feeds, said Carmen Bautista, 53, who had slept along with her husband in their van beside the sports center. They had watched the flames approach their home in Caravan Garden, a nearby development, but it was now safe. Ms. Bautista lamented that residents had endured one natural disaster after another, the pandemic, then the deadly floods that swept away 3 bridges, and that each one seemed worse than the last. While the previous catastrophes, you could stay at home, she broke off, spreading her arms in resignation. While firefighters struggled to bring the blazes under control, some residents took matters into their own hands. In the mountains around Robledo de Chavela, where the flames had torn through pine forests and home oaks, several residents on Saturday slipped past police roadblocks in order to fight the fires. Quote, we may be doing something slightly illegal, but we have saved this part of the mountain, Javier Quijada, 30, said on a video call. Mr. Quijada and dozens of other residents, all members of the local hunting association, had been fighting the flames with hoses, shovels, and even green branches they used to try to smother the fire. He said police officers eventually waved them through, warning them to be careful. This is our mountain. Our lives are going up in flames, Mr. Quijada said. I've lost count of how many tears I've shed since the fires began. In our next article, even before the attack, Berlin's gay community felt more and more unsafe.
The killing of a woman in what officials called an act of Islamist terrorism rattled a community that has seen a surge in threats, including from the far right. This article has been submitted by Jim Tanksersley and Philippe Kalita, reporting from Berlin. The parade at the center of Berlin's Gay Pride celebration on Saturday was a sunny blur of glitter and feathers, of rainbow flags and thumping techno beats. It was cocooned by walls of metal barricades and guarded by 2,200 police officers, up from 1,300 last year, as the city tried to curb a wave of violence against Berlin's gay community. Those precautions failed to prevent an attack late Saturday night when an assailant plowed a rented van into a group of revelers, leaving the celebration via a side street in the city's central Tiergarten Park, just outside the security perimeter. He attacked others with what appeared to be a machete, shocking those who thought the extra security measures might protect them. Quote, "How did he even get into Tiergarten?" asked Benjamin Bach, an attendee who said he had been at the site of the attack 10 minutes before it happened. There were anti-car, anti-truck barriers everywhere, and thousands of police were on duty. One woman was killed and 29 people were injured, the authorities said. The police shot and killed the main suspect on Sunday evening, ending a day-long national manhunt. Officials called the attack Islamist terrorism and named the suspect as Abdul B., 21, omitting his surname in line with German privacy laws. It was a sum of all fears moment for Berlin's LGBTQ community and for city officials who ramped up security at Pride events in recent years and who had appeared to be making progress in their efforts to stem a surge of crime against this community. Berlin started an effort in 2024 to combat violence and discrimination against its gay community. According to city statistics, anti-queer crimes more than tripled in the city between 2016 and 2025. Violent anti-queer crimes rose by half. Both violent and nonviolent offenses peaked in 2023 and have fallen since the city began its strategy, but both types of crimes remain historically elevated. Much of that effort has focused on countering growing hostility from Germany's far right. In Berlin, far-right ideology was the most frequently cited specific motivation for homophobic attacks in the city in 2025. But on Sunday, after the authorities said the perpetrator had attempted to join the Islamist terrorist group ISIS, community leaders said that they were increasingly worried about threats from a wider range of political and religious motivations. Quote, "We queer people in Berlin are feeling more and more unsafe," end quote, Florian Winkler-Schwartz, manager and director of the LSVD Association for Queer Diversity Berlin-Brandenburg, a civil rights group, said in an interview. Mr. Winkler-Schwartz said that the police presence and other safety measures at the celebration on Saturday were enormously high. But he said, "I believe that you cannot guarantee 100% security for such a massive event." Alfonso Pantisano is the LGBTQ Affairs Commissioner for Berlin State Government, a position created as part of a strategy to combat violence and discrimination against the community. He attended the Christopher Street Day celebration with a police escort because of the threats he has received since taking the job. He stayed at the site deep into Sunday morning to help and comfort people who were evacuating after the attack. Quote, "My heart is broken," end quote, Mr. Pantisano said in an interview. "It's making me wonder if, in this life that I have at the moment, and I'm 52 now, I will ever get to a point where I can say, as the queer community, finally, we are really safe." Many festival goers in Berlin grappled with similar fears in the wake of the attack. Yu Brijegjig and his partner Olav Kedzora stood outside a church memorial service on Sunday afternoon as rain fell, surrounded by dozens of mourners. Some carried pride flags. Mr. Brijzed and Mr. Kedidzora attended Saturday's pride festivities but left hours before the attack. "Yesterday, friends of mine dressed up for pride," Mr. Kedidzora said, "but they changed back into regular clothes before taking the subway home. They were afraid of being harassed. You would have hoped that at least on that day, it wouldn't have been necessary." Mr. Brejet said that when he moved to Berlin in the 90s, "I never felt afraid, and now there are certain situations I avoid.
Some say they feel particularly unsafe in areas with large numbers of migrants, including higher numbers of conservative Islamists. The suspect was a German citizen of Lebanese background, living in an area with a large Arab community, and he had developed extremist views, authorities said. Quote, "Diversity itself seems to be becoming a challenge," Mr. Kidzora said. "Too many extremes are colliding, and we have to learn how to live together." Some people at the memorial on Sunday said German leaders have contributed to that sense of insecurity. They singled out the far-right Alternative for Germany party, which has climbed in national polls with a platform that defines a family as a man and a woman with children. Others criticized Friedrich Merz, the chancellor, who defended a decision not to fly a pride flag over the federal parliament building last year by saying parliament was not a circus tent. Mr. Merz and Berlin's mayor, Kai Wegner, attended the memorial service on Sunday. Afterward, Mr. Wegner led a silent march from the church to the Brandenburg Gate. Several hundred people joined the march. Mr. Merz briefly spoke before the service, expressing outrage over the attacks and solidarity with the community. At a speech later in the evening, he elaborated. Quote, "Violence doesn't begin with an attack," he said. "Violence begins with intolerance, with exclusion, with discrimination, with stupid remarks and bad jokes." The authorities said on Sunday that they would review security protocols to determine how the attacker was able to target people so close to the celebration. Officials and attendees alike said the violence would not deter them from future celebrations. "Yes, I was scared afterward," Julia Proos said on Sunday, standing a few meters from the parade where she had danced a day earlier. "But it won't stop me from going to Pride again, honestly, now more than ever." Handmade signs scattered across the pavement around her, surrounded by bouquets of flowers. Quote, "We are many," one declared, and another one simply said, "Love wins." From the art section, Overlooked No More. Barbara Rubin, teenage filmmaker at the heart of New York's underground. She made the landmark underground film Christmas on Earth and helped bring together artists like Andy Warhol, Allen Ginsberg, and Bob Dylan. This is an article submitted by Jay Hoberman. This article is part of a series called Overlooked, a series of obituaries about remarkable people whose deaths, beginning in 1851, went unreported in the Times. For a few years in the 1960s, a teenage filmmaker from Queens named Barbara Rubin helped jolt Manhattan's underground art scene by pulling poets, painters, rock bands, and experimental filmmakers into the same rooms. She had just turned 18 when she joined the filmmaker and critic Jonas Mekas in championing experimental movies, and she also made one of her own, Christmas on Earth, a roughly 30-minute black-and-white 16-millimeter collage of naked bodies and overlapping images that became a touchstone of the New York avant-garde. She met the beat poet Allen Ginsberg and, by his account, seduced him, and she brought both Ginsberg and Dylan to Andy Warhol's studio, The Factory, the new epicenter of burgeoning art world subculture. Rubin may not have introduced the underground to sex and drugs, but as the movement's resident baby boomer, she added a measure of rock and roll. She turned solemn poetry readings at the East Village Café Le Metro, a hangout for young writers, into impromptu dance parties at a dive bar around the corner, and she prodded two regulars, Ed Sanders and Thule Kupferberg, to channel that spirit into a satirical rock band called The Fugues. She also escorted Warhol and his entourage into the tourist trap Café Bazaar and introduced them to a raw young band, The Velvet Underground. She filmed the scenes she helped create. Her best-known and only surviving film, shot intermittently between 1963 and 65, began with an unprintable working title before she borrowed its name from a line in the poet Arthur Rimbaud's A Season in Hell, called Christmas on Earth. The film could be clinically described as an exercise in gynecological exploration, essentially performative. It was first shown at the filmmaker's Cinematique on a double bill with Warhol's Outer and Inner Space, with two reels projected side by side. More often, her film was shown with one image superimposed on the other. Occasionally, she showed the reels sequentially,
or ran them backward and upside down. She continued to edit as well, cutting one print into four-frame shards and resplicing them at random. In every case, the content, an alternately obscure and bleached out, but always in-your-face entanglement of naked bodies, was impossible to ignore. Writing in Art Forum in 2022, the critic Amy Taubin called Christmas on Earth the most transgressive and transcendent of American underground movies. Barbara Rubin was born on June 8, 1945, the second child of Lester Rubin, a businessman, and Pauline Katz Rubin, who managed the home. She grew up in a two-family house in Cambria Heights, a suburban neighborhood in southeastern Queens. Relatives interviewed in Chuck Smith's 2019 documentary, Barbara Rubin and the Exploding New York Underground, described her parents as permissive and Barbara as willful. An addiction to diet pills while she was in high school landed her in Silver Hill Hospital, a sanitarium in New Canaan, Connecticut. Rubin was discharged in 1963, shortly after turning 18. Her uncle, William Rubin, who was managing the off-Broadway Gramercy Arts Playhouse, found her a job working as an assistant to Mikas, an evangelist for independently made movies, at the Filmmakers Cooperative, which had been set up to distribute underground films. A week out of 9 months of mental hospital indoctrination, I meet Jonas Mikas, and he gives me a camera and film, love and trust, she wrote in the Filmmakers Cooperative catalog by way of introducing her films. Her arrival had coincided with the first screenings of Jack Smith's scandalous Flaming Creatures, which quickly became a test for obscenity laws. In December of 1963, Mikas intended to present his magazine Film Culture's annual award by screening Flaming Creatures at the Tivoli Theater, a seedy Times Square movie house. When the theater abruptly canceled the show, Rubin led an occupation until the police cleared the building. Later that month, she and Mikas smuggled Flaming Creatures into an international avant-garde film festival in Belgium, forced their way into a projection booth, and managed to show part of it before the organizers cut the power, helping touch off a near riot that made the front page of Variety. According to Mikas, those battles transformed Rubin from an apparently shy teenager into a rebel, bursting and burning with hallucinations, shooting her first movie with the excitement of a holy nun, he wrote of his protege in his weekly Village Voice film column. When Christmas on Earth was shown in 1965, Mikas was moved to poetry. Quote, as the film goes, image after image, the most private territories of the body are laid open for us. The first shock changes into silence, then is transposed into amazement. He proposed a syllogism. Barbara Rubin has no shame. Angels have no shame. Barbara Rubin is an angel. She solicited support from Walt Disney for a sequel, Christmas on Earth Continued, that would feature the Beatles and Dylan with Hollywood stars like Elizabeth Taylor, along cartoon characters like Tinkerbell, Dumbo, and the Seven Dwarfs, but her request was ignored. While on a flight to London with Ginsberg, she slipped a copy of her script to Dylan, who was also on the plane, to give to the Beatles. In London, Rubin was an organizer of the International Poetry Incarnation at Royal Albert Hall in June of 1965. The event drew 7,000 people, including Mick Jagger, Marianne Faithfull, and Indira Gandhi. She moved forward on other projects, including collaborating with Warhol and his associates on The Exploding Plastic Inevitable, an immersive multimedia art event staged on St. Mark's Place in April of 66. In 1967, she pulled together a three-week mixed-media extravaganza called Caterpillar Changes at the Filmmakers Cinematique, a kaleidoscopic presentation of multi-screen projections accompanied by live music, including performances by the Argentine saxophonist Gato Barbieri. The program was described on flyers as New York's first United Acid Head Speed Relief Fun Ball and Glitter Parade. Rubin was a fixture at major countercultural events like the Easter 1967 Central Park Be-In and the October 1967 Anti-War March on the Pentagon, which he participated in with the filmmaker Shirley Clarke. She and Clark wanted to collaborate on an anti-Vietnam movie with a working title of The Fugues Go to Saigon, and with a supporting cast that included the writers William S. Burroughs and Leroy Jones, who later changed his name to Amira Baraka, but they were unable to secure funding. Rubin's last major project was creating East Hill Farm, a bohemian commune in upstate New York that was funded by Ginsberg and populated by his friends. Rubin envisioned it as a place where she could settle down and have a child with Ginsberg, but he did not share her interest.
Reuben was heartbroken, said the photographer Gordon Ball, a farm resident, and took refuge in a nearby Orthodox Jewish orphanage. She studied with the charismatic rabbi, Shlomo Freifield, at his yeshiva in Far Rockaway, Queens, and in 1971 married a fellow student, Mordecai Levy, at a traditional Orthodox wedding attended by Ginsburg and Dylan. Reuben made one last movie, Imuna, the Hebrew word for faith, which she described to Mikas as a film dealing with the concentration camp experience. It has since been lost. Reuben and Levy divorced, and she married the French-born painter Israel Isaac Besancon. And in 1973, they moved to Aix-les-Bains, a town in eastern France known as a post-Holocaust sanctuary for Jewish rebirth. She died on September 17, 1980, of postnatal infection after giving birth to her fifth child. She was 35. 2 years later, Mikas arranged for a screening of Christmas on Earth. He also archived their plentiful correspondence, rescued her work from obscurity, and created a short film, To Barbara Reuben with Love, which came out in 2006. In 2013, Anthology Film Archives and the Boo Hooray Gallery showed her films and exhibited her notes and letters and relevant photographic material. The next year, the film scholar Ara Osterweil's book, Flesh Cinema, The Corporeal Turn in American Avant-Garde Film, placed Reuben in the context of the radical feminist artists Carol Lee Schneeman and Yoko Ono. The final issue of Film Culture, published in 2018, was devoted to the legend of Barbara Reuben. Smith's Barbara Reuben and the Exploding New York Underground followed in 2019, and Todd Haynes' 2021 documentary, The Velvet Underground, confirmed Reuben's centrality to the downtown avant-garde scene. Utterly otherworldly, Reuben moved to the 60s as a kind of human switchboard, connecting poets, filmmakers, and rock musicians long before social networks existed. Her path traced an improbable trajectory from Cumbria Heights through the downtown underground to the exaltation of Hasidic mysticism. The films, records, and memories she left behind are fragmentary, but they suggest that the connections she forged and the life that grew out of them were her enduring achievement and ultimate mystery. Continuing with the news, a 12-year-old went to buy a ball. He was killed by a stray bullet. Jacob Freitas, the son of a retired detective sergeant, died near his Bronx home after he was struck by the bullet from a gun fired during a brawl, law enforcement officials said. This article has been submitted by Chelsea Rose Macias and Miles G. Cohen. On Saturday afternoon in the Bronx, a 12-year-old boy was playing with his friends in the courtyard of their apartment building, swinging a baseball bat and an orange construction cone. The boy, Jacob Freitas, said they could do better than a cone. What they needed, he said, was a ball, and so he decided to bike two blocks to a bodega to buy one. The friend, Simon Garcia, 14, was wary. I said, "Be careful," Simon said on Sunday. His parents had warned him about walking to the bodega at the corner of Walton Avenue and Elliott Place in the Mount Eden neighborhood, even when it was light outside. But still, Jacob went. Hours passed, afternoon turned to dusk, but the boy had not returned. I was thinking, why is he taking so long? Simon said. Just before 5 p.m., Jacob was fatally shot by a stray bullet outside the bodega, Wanda Deli. William Ferrara, 45, of the Bronx, was arrested and charged on Sunday with second-degree murder and Jacob's killing. The boy had been outside when Mr. Ferrer, who was arguing with five other people, pulled out a gun and shot into the group, according to three law enforcement officials who spoke on the condition of anonymity because they were not authorized to discuss the case publicly. Vincent Vallelong, the president of the Sergeants Union, said Jacob is the son of Jesus Freitas, a retired detective sergeant. Losing a child is every parent's worst nightmare, Sergeant Vallelong said, and our hearts go out to the Freitas family as we pray for them during this unimaginable and painful tragedy. Mr. Ferrer is also accused of shooting a 34-year-old man in the left foot and a 25-year-old man in the buttocks, and faces additional charges including manslaughter, attempted murder, assault, and weapons possession, the police said. The two men were expected to survive. In a social media post on Sunday, Police Commissioner Jessica S. Tisch wrote, quote, Jacob was an innocent bystander on his bike
when he was taken from his family yesterday in an act of senseless gun violence, end quote. No arrest can ever ease the pain of this unimaginable loss, but the NYPD will continue to do everything in our power to seek justice for Jacob, she added. A cashier at the bodega, Manny Soto, said Jacob bought a ball around 4:45 p.m. The boy thanked him and left. Moments later, Mr. Soto said he heard the sound of gunshots. The kid came running in. His arm was bloody, said Mr. Soto. He heard Jacob cry out, "They hit me, they hit me," and then the boy dropped to the floor. Officers arrived just before 5 and found Jacob, who was shot in the left shoulder, the police said. Emergency medical workers took him to Lincoln Hospital, where he was pronounced dead. On Sunday, outside the bodega, pink rose petals were scattered on the sidewalk near half a dozen candles. 2 blocks away, at his apartment building on Marcy Place, Simon gazed at the flickering candles featuring the Virgin of Guadalupe placed on top of a wooden crate, steps from where the boys had swung a bat the day before. About 15 other friends and family members also gathered around the makeshift memorial. Among them were Jacob's aunt and his 7-year-old sister, Luna, who drew a heart on the crate and wrote, "You I love." At the foot of the memorial, mourners had placed a baseball, a football, a Capri Sun drink, and Jacob's green Fugler, a popular plush toy. A framed photograph of Jacob stood at the center with the words, "In loving memory," above his nickname, Kai. Milagro de Jesus, 58, who has lived in the building for nearly 5 decades, looked on as she comforted another neighbor. "He grew up with everybody else's kids," Mrs. de Jesus said. "We all saw him grow up. All the kids here grew up as a family." Jacob was the kind of child who would dance the bachata with his mother and help older tenants with their groceries, Mrs. de Jesus said. "Now we don't have him," she said, "and it's just not going to be the same without him." Here we go to a finance page. Your money advisor. If you're in debt and being sued, there's help. Consumers are being taken to court in droves for delinquent credit cards and other bills. New legal protections and even AI could be a lifeline. This article has been submitted by Ann Carnes. As debt collection lawsuits clog state and local courts, efforts are underway to help strapped consumers using new legal protections and, in some cases, help from artificial intelligence. Collection suits may result from old debts.

Manager of Courts and Communities at the Pew Charitable Trust and a co-author of a report this month on collection lawsuits. Quote, more cases means more financial distress for people now when people are feeling much more pinched, Mr. Bird said. Debt collection suits are filed by businesses or debt collectors when borrowers fail to pay a credit card bill, a medical bill, or other debt. A debt judgment can have serious consequences for borrowers, like having money withheld from their paycheck or taken from a bank account. Increasingly, past due accounts that the original lender or business has written off are purchased at a discount by large debt-buying firms, which may sue to collect the money, Mr. Bird said. Delinquent debts may be bought and sold multiple times because the name of the company filing suit is often different from the borrower's familiar credit card company. The borrower may ignore notices about the debt, Mr. Bird added. They think it's a scam, he said. If debtors don't show up at court, they often lose the case by default, which can lead to having their paychecks docked. Few debtors are represented by lawyers in these cases. So what's behind the rise in collection lawsuits? Several factors may play a role, researchers said, including Americans' rising debt levels. Credit card debt rose to $1.25 trillion in the first 3 months of this year from $1.18 trillion a year earlier, while the share of borrowers with a collection account on their credit report worsened slightly to 5%, according to the Federal Reserve Bank of New York. Technology has made it easier for debt buyers to purchase and analyze large batches of past due accounts, making it possible to eke profits from cases with smaller balances, said David Freeman Engstrom, a Stanford law professor who studies debt collection and eviction cases. Last year, a report from the National Center for State Courts raised the possibility that filing systems using AI could be partly driving an increase in debt claims. Quote, it's incredibly easy and the marginal cost has gone down, Professor Engstrom said. Debt collection actions are the most frequent filed civil suits in state courts, he said, adding, courts are choking on these cases. The number of collection suits fell during the pandemic years of 2020 through 2022, but have surged since then, Pew reported, citing research on 8 states by January Advisors, a data science consulting firm. In 2025, collection suits in Alabama, Massachusetts, Minnesota, Missouri, North Dakota, Texas, and Utah exceeded pre-pandemic levels. Virginia was the exception, with some states seeing new highs. Utah debt filings, for instance, are on track to exceed their most recent peak, which occurred after the Great Recession. The same trend was apparent in 7 of 9 major metropolitan areas that were tracked by the firm, including St. Louis County in Missouri, where filings nearly doubled between 2019 and 2022, Pew reported. But what are states doing to help borrowers? This year, Virginia joined more than a dozen other states that require banks to shield minimum amounts of cash in consumer accounts affected by debt collection judgments. Virginia's law, which took effect July 1st, protects at least $1,000 in a consumer's bank account from seizure. People do not have to appear in court to request this protection. The Virginia law doesn't provide debt forgiveness, Mr. Burt said. Rather, borrowers have a cushion to cover basic expenses while paying off their debt. Some states have also adopted laws to help consumers more easily understand why they're being sued, by whom, and what they can do to defend themselves. Virginia and Washington State passed legislation this year requiring that collection companies seeking default judgments document that the correct person is being sued and actually owes the debt, and that the suit is within the statute of limitations, which is often 3 to 6 years from when the borrower stopped paying. The laws, which take effect next year, also require courts to confirm the document's accuracy, Pew said. Donald Maurice, outside counsel to the Receivables Management Association International, a trade group for debt buyers and collection firms, said its members would prefer to settle directly with borrowers rather than suing them because court is so expensive. A lawsuit is the last resort, he said.
He also said that new rules in some

It is at cap the number of calls collectors can make to delinquent borrowers, like one that will take effect in New York City in September, could lead to more lawsuits. That's going to create less communication and less opportunity for resolution, he said. But can AI help courts manage the crush of suits? Even when states require specific documents, the deluge of debt complaints can overwhelm staff and hamper a thorough review, the Pew report said, possibly leading to improper judgments against borrowers. To fix that problem, some courts are trying AI tools to speed up and improve the review of the documents. The Superior Court of Los Angeles County, the nation's largest trial court, has a partnership with Stanford Law School that includes testing the use of AI to evaluate debt collection claims. An initial study by Stanford legal and computer science researchers showed that the reviewing case documents with AI's support could reduce errors by 53% and time spent by 33% compared with reviews done with AI, without AI help. The Superior Court has seen its debt collection caseload skyrocket in recent years. Rob Offstring, a court spokesperson, said in an email, he said that the project was in its early stages and that any new tool would be tested rigorously, emphasizing a thoughtful and cautious approach that recognizes artificial intelligence's limitations, risks, and potential impacts. Where can I get help managing my debt? Nonprofit credit counseling groups can analyze your budget and spending, typically free of charge, to help keep you on track. They may also, for a fee, negotiate a debt management plan in which credit card companies agree to let borrowers pay off their debt over several years at a lower interest rate. Titus Milan, 28, an e-commerce manager in Texas for an air conditioning company, said he had sought advice from ChatGPT on managing his debt, which led him to receive help online from Money Management International, a nonprofit debt counseling firm. He uses a paid version of the chatbot and asked it to direct him to low-risk debt management options. Mr. Milan said his card debt had ballooned to about $15,000 at about 26% interest after he moved to a new apartment, bought furniture, and other items. He was able to enter a repayment plan that reduced his overall interest rate by 10% and put him on track to clear his debt in 3 to 4 years. He's still paying off some card debt outside the formal plan. Money Management International noticed an increase in online referrals from ChatGPT this spring, and Tom Nietzsche, a company spokesman. In May, when ChatGPT's personal finance platform was released, the company recorded 3,000 referrals, up from about 1,000 in April. Money Management International doesn't advertise on the tool, although it could, Mr. Nietzsche said. While consumers increasingly seek financial advice from AI services, privacy experts are raising concerns about sharing sensitive personal or financial information with these tools. You can find nonprofit credit counseling groups online directly through the National Foundation for Credit Counseling or the Financial Counseling Association of America. Is this man the Picasso of pointe shoes? Tim Foster is a shoe colorist for New York City Ballet, an unexpected but, thanks to a new documentary, no longer unsung hero who practices a delicate and painstaking art. This article has been submitted by Margaret Fuhrer. If you take the elevator at the David H. Koch Theater at Lincoln Center, as high as it will go, then climb another flight of stairs and walk down a cinder block hallway, you will reach a small space that looks like a cross between an artist's studio and a chemistry lab. This is where Tim Foster paints ballet shoes. To be a shoe colorist for New York City Ballet, as Foster has been for 15 years, is to occupy a small yet important niche. Most pointe shoes and ballet slippers are manufactured in a pale pink, but the company's repertoire requires a rainbow of hues, like canary yellow for the ensemble of marzipan shepherd dresses in The Nutcracker, or powdery blue for the butterfly soloist in A Midsummer Night's Dream. In this tiny
Airy. Foster, the company's first full-time shoe color, sprays and daubs hundreds of shoes each season. It is a delicate art. He must match costume colors exactly so that the footwear doesn't break the continuous line of the leg. And paint must be applied sparingly, painstakingly, so as not to change the feel of the shoe on the foot. As a former professional dancer, Foster, 73, understands the stakes. Quote, "When they give you their pointe shoes to miss or to die, that is a responsibility I take very seriously," end quote, he said in a video interview. "It has to be right because it's their sacred tool. It's their violin. It's their oboe." For years, almost nobody outside of City Ballet knew that Foster or his job existed. But then the documentary filmmaker Joshua Charo, who often profiles unsung heroes, stumbled across a City Ballet blog post that mentioned Foster's work. "Right away, I was fascinated," Charo said in a video interview, "but I couldn't find any other information about him." Earlier this year, Charo connected with Foster and filmed him discussing his past as a dancer and his work with City Ballet. Charo was delighted to discover that Foster had also quietly been making visual artwork. His shoe painting station is lined with white paper that becomes spattered with different colors over time. He uses pieces of that paper to create fanciful, Chagall-esque scenes incorporating the residual splotches of shoe paint. "I just started sketching over the top of the paper. That kept all the splatters and marks," Foster said in a Charo's documentary Shoes for Tim, which came out in July. "I just lose myself in it." Foster's job has become busier recently. Pink shoes, meant to approximate skin color, used to be a ballet costume default. But a few years ago, City Ballet became one of the several ballet troupes to rethink ballet pink, adopting truly fresh, flesh-toned footwear instead. Today, each company member has a shoe shade custom matched to their skin that requires a lot of painting. Naomi Corti, a City Ballet soloist, said in a video interview that she now visits Foster before nearly every show to get her shoes touch up. Yes, but also just to talk. Gentle and thoughtful, Foster has a knack for soothing performance jitters. "He just always knows what to say because he's one of us, a dancer," she said. "It's this very calming presence. He's like the heartbeat of the theater." As a dancer, Foster was both an early and a late bloomer. His father was in a country western band, and as a child, Foster and the daughter of the guitarist would sometimes dance for the crowds at barbecues and country clubs in the Pacific Northwest. By junior high, he was organizing lunchtime dances at school, bringing out a jukebox in the cafeteria. "You would grab your girlfriend and do the boogaloo or the skate," Foster said. But he had no formal dance training until he enrolled at Lane Community College in Eugene, Oregon, and began performing in musicals. That was how he met his future wife, Nikki Crafts at the time, an accomplished dancer and choreographer. She told me, "You want to dance? Well, you'd better get in class," he said. He began studying ballet and modern and was soon earning lead roles in local theater productions. In 1986, the couple moved to New York City. Foster eventually began dancing with the now-shuttered New York City Opera, performing on the same Lincoln Center stage as the New York City Ballet, and also in musicals in the city and on tour. "I was doing a lot of things all at once," he said. That stopped when Nikki was diagnosed with breast cancer in 2004. "The dance work suddenly felt less important," Foster said. Seeking stability, he got a job in the wardrobe department at City Opera. Later, he began working with City Ballet, dressing the children in the Nutcracker. His shoe painting career was accidental. For a while, dancers had colored their own shoes, but that led to inconsistencies both in hue and appearance. They said, "Could you do the painting?" And I said, "I guess," Foster said. Though he had no art training or experiencing coloring shoes, Foster found he had a gift for matching shades. "I can figure out what makes that gray different from a regular gray," he said. Is it that it has green in it, pink in it, purple in it?" The ballets that involve the most painting, Foster said, are the big story productions, The Nutcracker, A Midsummer Night's Dream. But one of the trickiest is Jerome Robbins' The Concert.
He has to match the costume's sheer blue tights, which allow the dancer's natural skin tones to peek through, meaning that each dancer requires a slightly different shade. You're taking that blue color and stretching it with a neutral. So it's a film of blue, he said. That took me a very long time to figure out. Foster has become an innovator in his small field, partly because he understands how to make dancers look and feel beautiful. Cortez said he would sometimes contour her pointe shoes, painting portions of the satin slightly darker to make each arch appear more luxuriously curved. Once she came to him upset about her shoes for a Coppelia solo, which were coated in a thick gray paint that made them inflexible. It's a big jumpy part, and it was so hard to do in this crunchy shoe, she said. The next day, Foster bought her a pair of what she called Cinderella slippers with a slight coating of silver. I wasn't cramping anymore. Everything felt so much better. He changed my experience of that ballet. Over the past few years, Foster has returned to dancing. His wife eventually recovered from breast cancer, but in 2013, he too received a cancer diagnosis. Treatment required moving much of his muscle from the back of his right thigh. As he recovered, dancing helped him relearn his body. I started over, doing my own bar work, just trying not to get stuck, he said. Walking was the hardest thing to do, actually. I can always manage to dance. Now he tries to dance as often as possible, sometimes with Nikki, who is strong as an ox, he said. She works at City Ballet in customer service. The documentary even prompted a homecoming of sorts, with Charo filming a poetic sequence in which Foster dances on the Koch Theater stage for the first time since 1925. When Foster began making his shoe paper paintings, he had no intention of selling or displaying them. I really didn't take it seriously. I'd paint them, roll them up, but forget about it. He's given a few to dancers as gifts, including one to the City Ballet star Megan Fairchild when she retired earlier this year, and he gave one to Charo, packaged neatly in pointe shoes, slipping bags, and tied with a shoe ribbon. Since the release of the documentary, Foster has been surprised and moved by viewers' enthusiastic response to his artwork. Quote, people seem to really enjoy these paintings, which sort of stopped me in my tracks, he said. He's now considering a showing of some feature. Each fall, City Ballet's art series asks a visual artist to make site-specific work for the theater. Cordy said she would love for Foster to get that invitation. Charo's documentary caught Foster just in time. He's planning to retire soon, but first he hopes to train new shoe colorists. The goal, he said, is to create the smallest possible ripple of disruption in the dancers' lives. I know how live theater draws everything out of you, even as it feeds you, he said. Those of us behind the scenes, we just want to make it possible for the dancers to let go and dance. Old enough to play the gin game. At 71, Deborah Winger and Arliss Howard have aged into a married couple's acting tradition that Jessica Tandy and Hume Cronin began. Way back last month, before the actors Deborah Winger and Arliss Howard leaped into a fast-track project that would consume much of their summer, they were skeptical. They'd been approached to star in a downtown Manhattan production of The Gin Game, the D.L. Coburn play that won the Pulitzer Prize in 1978. It has nestled into the theatrical canon ever since, an old people classic about a pair of card-playing nursing home residents whose budding acquaintance holds the potential to assuage their loneliness. Winger and Howard are now both 71 and have been married for nearly 30 years. Had never seen or read the play, yet the title had carried certain associations. She thought of it as a big Broadway hit, but also as something maybe you wouldn't go see. I wouldn't go see, for whatever reason. It just didn't seem like our cup of tea. I'm sorry to say that's all the time that we have for today. I hope you'll follow more stories. Thank you for listening to me. My name is Susan, and I appreciate you listening to the Talking Information Center.

And thank you for tuning in to the Talking Information Center Network. I'm Laura Kerrigan, your volunteer reader. Today is Monday, July 27, 2026, and here's your news from USA Today. Our lead story, Lab Brings Retro Tech to Students. 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This is written by Elena Metadinas. In the only room on the top floor of a building at the University of Wisconsin-Milwaukee, really more a tucked-away attic, the clock has turned backward several decades. Clunky computers whir, boxes of floppy disks sit on shelves, images on curved screens flicker, and a rainforest screen saver chirps. A 1992 copy of PC Magazine features the fastest PCs ever, running at speeds that today would offer less computational power than an electric toothbrush. There are posters and figurines and wires everywhere, and it's all enveloped by bright green walls and overseen by one man, who, at the moment, was blaring Mr. Brightside, the 2004 hit by the Killers, through an iPod. Thomas Hay, chair of the history department, runs the university's Retro Lab, one of four retro computer labs in the nation. He deemed the space a perfect blend of his identity, made up of his love for history and computer science. That he has a British accent just adds to the vibe. The Retro Lab is a place where frustration is expected and patience is demanded as students and visitors toy with what Hay called agonizingly slow and noisy personal computers dating back to the 1977 Apple II. But Hay said that the space is far from a museum displaying exotic finds. It's the revival of a real experience with computers and video game systems from the 1970s, 80s, 90s, and early aughts all working. In the lab, computers sit in chronological order, modeling the stark changes in technology through the decades. "I've got Microsoft Office right here," said Noah Zack, a 2026 graduate, as he ventured across the room. A box of 25 floppy disks sat heavily in Zack's hand as Hay explained the process of dealing with physical software. Dusty and grimy machines shoved in closets, basements, and attics decades ago are given a second life in Hay's lab. Hay started the Retro Lab during the COVID-19 pandemic with just six computers. Now he's received so many donations, he keeps the overflow in the basement. Some come from Hay's parents' home in England. Others are sourced from eBay or donated by faculty and community members. He said starting this lab blew dust off skills he never thought he'd use again. He can pinpoint every game and software on a crowded shelf without hesitation and knows every function and idiosyncrasy of the computers. Hay said none could operate without a little maintenance. Thorough cleaning and routine tune-ups keep the machines running. For Hay, it's not about finding niche equipment for a trophy case. Functionality is key. "To win precious desk space, the computers have to be working," said Hay. This lab keeps technology's history alive because the average person typically doesn't stumble across decades-old equipment. Of the existing retro computer labs, the others are in Washington State University, University of Colorado, and University of Victoria in British Columbia. UWM's is the only one operating in a history department. Hay teaches a course on the history of computing based on his book, A New History of Modern Computing. Rather than give students a historical overview difficult to visualize, he pairs the information in the book with experiential learning in the Retro Lab. Hay said the Retro Lab's greatest reward is the human interaction it generates. He said there's something special about seeing people connect with their younger selves when they see something they haven't thought about in decades, whether it's an Atari 2600, Apple Lisa, Apple Macintosh SE, IBM PC, or something else. "The experience of using a computer is an important part of your life," said Hay. "When that technology goes obsolete, you lose that piece."
The RetroLab can ignite nostalgia, said Hay. Knowing the little quirks of each machine, he tries to find something to connect people to a memory. In some cases, the experience of these old items is brand new. Zach volunteers in the RetroLab because it's an outlet for him to appreciate physical media. A self-described old soul, he values putting in more effort to experience something in a certain way, like listening to a vinyl record. He feels most people are divorced from the older way of operating. He enjoys seeing the wonder and amusement on people's faces when they walk into the room. Zach said the best part of college is having professors who are experts in niche topics, which he said is especially true of UWM's history department. He took Hay's class last September, allowing him to dive deeper into his interests. He even learned how to fix several of the computers, helping Hay keep the space running. Zach appreciates using the machines to learn instead of simply reading about them. He said that's the only way to understand how things used to be. Zach said experiencing vintage video games in their authentic form is worth the frustrating trial and error because it's not the same as effortlessly playing them on a modern web browser. I think it's something pretty profound that people feel nostalgia for things they're not actually present for, he said. Hay operates the RetroLab on his own and has a long list of little projects to take care of in the lab. I could spend my entire life here, he said. But for the lab's owner, like his old software, retirement is approaching. Hay doesn't plan to find a successor to run the lab. He said the space would be open for another year at minimum. Also on the front page, we have this story about Nolan Wells. Anxiety and questions follow death. Case raises safety fears and skepticism for justice. This is written by Nadia Yancey Bragg for USA Today. When Mississippi teenager Nolan Wells disappeared after a July 4th boat trip, questions immediately began to swirl about what happened to him and why. Nearly 3 weeks after his body was found, many of those questions remain unanswered. Parallel investigations into the 18-year-old's death have revealed little publicly so far. Wells' family fears his death will be written off as an accidental drowning, citing conflicting witness accounts and unusual cell phone activity. The mysterious death has attracted speculation from the public nationwide and attention from major true crime figures like Nancy Grace. But the death of a young black man after an outing with a predominantly white group of friends has also dredged up fears among black Americans that they aren't safe in such environments and that the justice system won't handle their cases properly if something goes wrong. This is according to Nadine Smith, president and CEO of civil rights group Color of Change. Wells' family has launched an independent investigation, citing lack of trust in law enforcement in a state with a long history of racist violence. Officials in Jackson County said they have not found signs of foul play, but they are continuing to investigate. There are two stories unfolding here. One is the mystery of what happened to him, and the other that it has surfaced in the American consciousness, especially among black Americans. Some familiar anxiety, said Smith. It is really a story of the unhealed history and lived pattern recognition in black America. Officials say Wells traveled with friends to Horn Island, about 10 miles off the coast of Mississippi, to celebrate the 4th. According to the National Park Service, the island is accessible only via private boat, and there is no staff, drinking water, shelter, facilities, or communication on the island. GPS data obtained by CBS News from the Mississippi Department of Marine Resources showed the boat reportedly arrived at 11:14 a.m. and left at 4:31 p.m. Family attorney Ben Crump said that Wells' friends reported they last saw him around 3 p.m. Christine Wansley, Wells' mother, said a friend of his contacted her around 11 that night, setting off a frantic search. Wansley said the family met with law enforcement around midnight and were eventually able to track down Wells' phone and his car, which were at different locations. Wells' father, Elmore Wansley, said he left by boat around 5 a.m. to search for his son.
The Jackson County Sheriff's Office led a land and water search on July 5 and 6, assisted by the Mississippi Department of Marine Resources, NPS employees, the United Cajun Navy, and other volunteers. The search ended July 6 after the United Cajun Navy announced a body was discovered on the northwest end of the island. The body was later identified as Wells. In a recent interview with Grace, Todd Terrell, founder and president of the Cajun Navy, said Wells was found face down, fully clothed. The United Cajun Navy later clarified that Wells was wearing only swim trunks. An independent autopsy conducted by forensic pathologist Roger Mitchell and paid for by former NFL player Colin Kaepernick could not determine the cause or manner of Wells' death, said Crump on July 22nd. Bailey C. Martin, a spokesperson for the Mississippi Department of Public Safety, confirmed July 22nd the state medical examiner completed an initial autopsy on Wells on July 7 at 8:30 a.m., and the investigation is active and outgoing. County Sheriff John Ledbetter said shortly after Wells' body was recovered that his team had found no signs of foul play at the time. But at this point, there are more questions than answers, and investigators should avoid making assumptions, said Tyrone Pope, a retired sergeant supervisor with the New York City Police Department. I wouldn't narrow the investigation to just a single theory, said Pope, an assistant professor at John Jay College of Criminal Justice. Family questions circumstances. Crump said there were glaring contradictions in the accounts given by the last people to see Wells alive. The people Wells arrived with said he was talking to a young woman, chose to stay behind, and planned to ride back with someone else, stated officials. The young woman said that he went and got back on the boat with the boys, said Crump. The boys say no, he said he was going to stay with her. And that's a conflict. The family and their supporters have said the notion that Wells chose to stay behind without his cell phone or keys doesn't make sense. Crump also questioned how Wells, who knew how to swim, could have drowned without anyone seeing him struggling. Jackson County Coroner Bruce Lind told CNN that the currents can be strong on the barrier islands, and there have been drownings many times over the years. Experts have said drowning can be fast, silent, and look different than one might expect. It's very, very easy to drown and have nobody recognize that, said Andrea Zafaris, a medical legal death investigator who trains law enforcement on aquatic death and homicide investigations. Zafaris said there are three major questions investigators need to answer when a body is found in or near water. Does it make sense the body was found in the water at that time? Does the location, position, posture, and state of the decedent and the people who reported the death make sense? And does it make sense that the victim is dead? Too often, she said, uncovering what really happened when a person dies in these circumstances becomes incredibly challenging because everybody has the opportunity to make assumptions that cause of death is drowning. Is race a factor? Though it's not yet clear what happened to Wells, Smith said the circumstances surrounding his death shed a spotlight on the common experience of being the only black person in a predominantly white group. Smith recalled her own experience, being one of just two black girls on her high school softball team. She said the dynamic can not only be isolating, but dangerous. You can't think about these stories without thinking about the things that our parents taught us, that we have taught our children. Even in the most integrated communities, you can't do what your white friends do. You can't go to all the places they can go without being very vigilant about your safety, because it has been true in our lives. The Reverend Al Sharpton has said advocates are not definitively linking Wells' death to racism, but they're not discounting it as a factor yet either. So to tell us don't rush to judgment saying it was racist is fine, but then I'm telling you don't rush to judgment saying it was not racism, because we do not know, said Sharpton.
Crump has repeatedly invoked the death of Emmett Till, a black teenager, whose 1955 murder in Mississippi helped galvanize the civil rights movement, at news conferences about Wells, and suggests that investigators would be handling the case differently if Wells was white and the friends who left the island without him were black. Advocates have long sought to raise awareness of the historical lack of police and media attention to cases of missing people of color. Similar anger and skepticism was raised after DeMar Trevion, or Trey Reed, age 21, was found hanging from a tree on a university campus in Mississippi in 2025. The state medical examiner's office determined Reed's death was a suicide, but the family, also represented by Crump, initiated its own investigation into his death, beginning with an independent autopsy. The Mississippi State Medical Examiner's Office has also come under fire over the 2021 death of Damian Cameron after an altercation with law enforcement, which was ruled undetermined. Three pathologists who examined the autopsy report told Mississippi Today and the New York Times that his death should have been deemed a homicide. This moment is about heartbreak for the family experiencing this loss, deep suspicion that it's not going to be handled in a way it ought to be because racism will cloud the judicial system as it always does, says Smith. Also on the front page, we have this story, Dating Profile Makeovers, an antidote to Manosphere. Coach helps men present themselves better on apps. The Miami doctor wasn't supposed to feel this invisible. On paper, he was the type of man dating apps were supposed to reward. He was tall, with a stable, prestigious job, and living in a bustling city. But he never felt truly seen. He struggled to hold conversations with his colleagues. On dating apps, messages stalled out before he and his matches ever made it to the first drink. When he came to Michael Essebuo, a 30-year-old dating coach in Montreal who specializes in confidence transformations for high-performing men, he didn't come with the bitterness you might hear online from men who feel left behind by modern dating. He felt truly defeated, recalls Essebuo. He didn't come to me with, I hate women, or any of that spiel. He just said, I just want to do better because I feel like I'm doing something wrong. Essebuo's work is part of a growing trend of men seeking out ways to improve their prospects in the dating world. But unlike some of the controversial routes gaining traction, like dangerous manosphere content or unregulated supplements and injections, Essebuo's approach is more constructive. And it's working. He's gained a large online following and has a booming business to show for it. Are makeovers the antidote to the manosphere? The manosphere, which is a digital collection of websites, videos, and online communities that promote male supremacy, has become increasingly mainstream. Creators like Andrew Tate, a self-proclaimed misogynist charged with rape and human trafficking, and streamer Sneeko, who once said a woman's worth is what she looks like and a man's worth is your masculinity, have amassed millions of followers across social media platforms, providing a pipeline for men seeking advice about romantic rejection and physical self-esteem to fall into radical misogyny instead. Even the now popularized term looks-maxing originated in the manosphere. It first emerged on incel message boards in the 2010s and is often associated with claims that most women are attracted to men based on superficial qualities like looks, money, and status. But the term has transcended its toxic roots to also represent wholesome self-improvements, such as with bad maxers like Harry James, who offers guidance on self-optimization and embracing baldness to over 250,000 YouTube subscribers. As Essebuo's work falls in this realm of men's makeover and confidence transformation trends, where the focus falls on improvement from within, rather than the controversial narratives that form in the manosphere. Now this is what the men need.
Less Red Pill, More Makeovers, wrote a commenter on Acebua's now viral video of the Miami doctor's transformation. Another commented, "Love that you're promoting and helping men grow their confidence without putting down women to do it." The problem wasn't the men, it was their presentation. Acebua's first transformation was on himself. It started with physical fitness, turning to weight training to match his physique to the bigger guys on his high school football team. "I was getting ragdolled. I was getting bullied on the field. I was like, oh, it can't be like this for me," he says. At age 16, he gained 25 pounds to become a better version of himself and promptly noticed the rewards. Football became much easier. People were more attracted to him. His self-esteem improved. In 2017, he started working as a personal trainer. His clients would open up about their dating lives, which were often floundering. He couldn't understand why. These clients were already in the best shape possible, until they showed him their dating profiles. "That's where I saw the gap of like, oh, the person I see in front of me is not the person that's on this profile." It was like day and night, he recalls. He helped his clients tweak their style and photos, which he says would blow up their dating profile and results. In 2020, he started posting his work online. In tightly edited Instagram reels, the work looks simple. The transformation consists of new clothes, a fresh haircut that complements her natural features, and elevated dating app pictures. But behind the scenes, Acebua adheres to a strict five-phase system that also teaches emotional intelligence and conversational skills while aiming to build self-confidence. "The anecdote to the whole red pill movement for me is just not blaming anyone but yourself," says Acebua. "If we're not happy where we're at, we can do something about it." Acebua charges $5,000 for his services, guaranteeing men who complete the program over 100 matches on dating apps within 90 days. Most of his clients are high-skilled professionals, he says, such as doctors, lawyers, executives, and co-founders, where their line of work requires them to look very sharp and have a good presentation. For many men, the makeover is just the beginning. Acebua doesn't pay much attention to what other creators are doing. He says he's heard of the Andrew Tates of the world, but chooses to avoid any online negativity. His goal has always been to help people that want to be helped. "I want my guys and myself to be able to provide financially, emotionally, spiritually, physically," he explains. "Be greedy in how much you want to provide for your partner, because you're giving the best version of yourself, and you would hope that you can get the same back in return." Acebua himself is single, but he brings the lessons he teaches at work back to his own dating life. That is, when he can fit in dates between meeting clients in Montreal or across the world. "I would like to have a long-lasting relationship myself and be able to have a family, marriage, all of it. I'm 30 years old, and it's something I'm working on having," he says, "so I try to make some time for it." Our next story, some wary of big shift in U.S. policy. Does Trump's nuclear pact with Saudis ratchet up the Iran arms race? This is written by Kim Zhelmgard for USA Today. The Trump administration signed an agreement with Saudi Arabia to develop a nuclear program, even as the White House escalates a war with Iran that is aimed in part at destroying its nuclear capabilities. The U.S. Department of Energy described the agreement as one that would allow Saudi Arabia to develop its civilian energy nuclear program and give U.S. companies great access to related commercial deals. Congress has not yet approved the arrangement, few details about it have been made public, but former officials and members of the nuclear community said it's a major shift in U.S. policy and risks accelerating a nuclear arms race in an already volatile region. Here's what we know about the deal and its potential impact on the Iran war. What's in the agreement?
The agreement may allow U.S. companies to build uranium enrichment facilities in Saudi Arabia to supply its nuclear reactors. U.S. companies would also provide additional technical expertise. The deal could mean Saudi Arabia would not have to import its nuclear fuel, and it could provide a pathway for it to enrich uranium on its own at a later date. The agreement would last for 30 years. If enacted, it could make U.S. companies billions of dollars. Why is the deal controversial? Enriched uranium can fuel power plants. It can also be used to make nuclear bombs. U.S. Energy Secretary Chris Wright said the agreement upholds the highest standard of nuclear safety and nonproliferation. But the deal abandons key nonproliferation benchmarks, including limits on inspections by international nuclear experts. Thomas Countryman, a former Assistant Secretary of State for International Security and Nonproliferation, said the deal reverses 50 years of U.S. leadership in the global nonproliferation architecture. Laura Kennedy, a former U.S. ambassador and acting U.S. representative to the International Atomic Energy Agency, warned that the agreement would set a dangerous precedent across the region. Well, how does this all relate to Iran? The deal is designed to give U.S. companies a key role in developing Saudi Arabia's nuclear infrastructure. This stands in stark contrast to the war being waged by the Trump administration to halt Iran's nuclear program. Like Saudi Arabia, Iran insists, despite significant international skepticism, that it's only interested in nuclear energy, not nuclear weapons. But Saudi Arabia and Iran are historic rivals that compete for regional dominance. In recent years, they've backed opposing sides in civil wars in Yemen and Syria. They've targeted each other with retaliatory missile and drone strikes after Israel and the United States launched the Iran war in February. And while Saudi Arabia's de facto ruler, Crown Prince Mohammed bin Salman, has long insisted that his country has no plans to pursue a nuclear weapons program, he said in 2018 that, without a doubt, if Iran developed a nuclear bomb, we will follow suit as soon as possible. Stephen Simon, a senior research fellow at the Quincy Institute think tank in Washington, D.C., said the U.S. has just put Saudi Arabia on a pathway to a nuclear weapons capability, should the kingdom decide they want it. Iranians who think a nuclear weapons capability serves their strategic interests will say they are justified. Is U.S.-Saudi pact a done deal? The agreement is signed, but it's not quite a done deal yet. It will first be submitted to Congress, which has 90 days to review it. Even if Congress votes to reject the deal, President Donald Trump could veto that decision, and its opponents are unlikely to secure enough votes to override the veto because Republicans control Congress. There is an added complication, unveiled by Trump on July 23rd, the day after the agreement was announced. Recognizing Israel? Trump said the U.S. nuclear cooperation with Saudi Arabia was totally subject to the kingdom normalizing relations with Israel as part of the Abraham Accords, a diplomatic effort started during Trump's first term that aims to establish a diplomatic tie between Israel and its Middle East neighbors. Saudi Arabia has publicly rejected joining the Abraham Accords multiple times. Some of this resistance relates to its demand that Israel help forge a path for Palestinian statehood, and more recently, because of the Israel-Hamas war. Our next headline, Trump again hits pause on strikes in Iran. This is written by Jay Stahl. The Trump administration has paused U.S. strikes in Iran after nearly 2 weeks of military attacks in the Middle Eastern country. The break in strikes came days after President Donald Trump defended the Iran war, following the deaths of four U.S. troops killed in the conflict July 17 and 18. We want to get it over with, and we want to do it right, but we have to do what we came to do, said Trump. No strikes have occurred since July 23rd.
Iranian and American officials agreed to a ceasefire in June, but it quickly dissolved, and Iran has continued to block the Strait of Hormuz. Trump has vowed to take control over the strait, a vital global waterway for the world's oil supply. Over two-thirds of Americans surveyed in the Washington Post Ipsos poll released this month said they disapprove of Trump's handling of the Iran war. The House of Representatives voted July 23rd to tell the president to end the war voting 214 to 208, with four Republicans siding with Democrats to chide Trump. Senate Republicans subsequently rejected a similar symbolic measure, an opportunity to buck the president. United Nations ambassador doesn't say whether pause will continue. Michael Walls, the U.S. ambassador to the United Nations, in a July 26 interview on NBC's Meet the Press, declined to say whether the pause in strikes would continue as Iranian and American officials negotiate. What the president is doing right now, as we've seen all along, is giving some talks some space, said Walls. Talks are ongoing. They're happening at every level, from the more technical aspect of it all the way to the highest levels, of course, within both the Iranian government and the U.S. government. Host Kristen Welker pressed Walls on whether the war would be over by the new year, as Trump said months ago that the conflict would conclude quickly. Walls pointed to decades of Iranian aggression against the United States and said he wouldn't put some kind of timeline on it when asked again about winding down the war. Iran, Oman hold talks about the Strait of Hormuz. This is according to reports. CNN and New York Times reported July 26 that Ejmel Baghi, the Iranian foreign ministry spokesman, said the officials from Iran and Oman, a neighboring country in the Middle East, held talks about the Strait of Hormuz. Baghi described the talks as productive and said officials made progress over the key waterway, but he didn't immediately provide details. Our next story. Contractor says New Jersey voter mistake, not our fault. 6,600 non-U.S. citizens were registered to vote. This is written by Sarah DeWire and Josh Meyer. A firm that handles New Jersey's driver's licenses denies responsibility for 6,600 non-citizens ending up in the pipeline to voter registration. This is what a company spokesperson told USA Today. New Jersey Governor Mikey Sherrill announced July 21 that as many as 6,600 non-U.S. citizens registered to vote in New Jersey in 2023 and 2024 because of a software flaw. Fewer than 400 of them cast ballots, she said. Sherrill said she first learned of the problem in July and ordered the non-citizens removed from the rolls and called for an investigation into why the administration of her predecessor, Phil Murphy, a fellow Democrat, didn't tell the public about it. It's unacceptable that the vendor release software was such a glaring error, Sherrill said of the contractor IDEMIA, which has worked for New Jersey for four decades. But IDEMIA spokeswoman Lisa Shoemaker told USA Today on July 23rd that the characterization that a glitch occurred is not accurate. There was no glitch or software error, said Shoemaker, whose company also handles a wide array of federal contracts, including TSA PreCheck at airports and biometric and secure identity solutions at the Pentagon. The dispute has cropped up amid a national fight over non-citizen voting, with supporters of President Donald Trump saying the state allowing hundreds of non-citizens to vote was proof that the Democrats cheat on elections and that Congress needs to pass Trump's SAVE Act election integrity legislation. On July 24, Representative Jeff Van Drew, Republican from New Jersey, led 18 of his Republican colleagues in the House in demanding answers from Sherrill. Republicans have been sounding the alarm for years about weaknesses in voter registration systems, inadequate voter roll maintenance, and the danger that non-citizens may be registered and permitted
to vote in national elections, which is illegal under federal law, wrote Van Drew. These concerns have too often been dismissed as exaggerated or unfounded. New Jersey's admission demonstrates that these vulnerabilities are real and that even a system supposedly designed to screen out ineligible applicants can fail on a massive scale. Well, Democrats deny these allegations and say Trump supporters have offered no proof that anyone intentionally allowed non-citizens to register or vote. Sherrill said that those who improperly cast votes were registered as Democrats, Republicans, and unaffiliated. We have no evidence at this time that any elections were swayed, she said at a July 21 news conference. The governor's office declined to comment while the investigation is ongoing. A New Jersey state official with knowledge of the situation, who spoke on condition of anonymity because of the ongoing investigation, said the governor's office is standing by its comments as an investigation occurs into how her predecessor's administration learned of the issue and how it responded. Anytime somebody answers no to the citizenship question, that record should not be transmitted to the Division of Elections. That was a software error by Ademia, cited an official, saying the name of the private government contractor. The Department of Justice has also announced it would investigate the incident, which became public days after the Trump administration said it had found more than 250,000 potential non-citizens who were illegally registered to vote in California, Nevada, Pennsylvania, and New Jersey. All of these states have issued denials, saying there weren't large numbers of non-citizens on their voter rolls. Days later, New Jersey's governor blamed the contractor for the error of adding several thousand non-citizens between 2023 and 2024. Those names have since been removed. IDEMIA handles driver license for many states. In emailed responses to USA Today inquiries, the contractor denied responsibility for the mistake. IDEMIA, which says it produces the majority of driver's licenses in the United States, has contracts with motor vehicle departments in 36 states. Shoemaker told USA Today the company followed the written specifications issued by New Jersey in 2023 when it won a contract to collect self-attested responses, including a box to check about interest in registering to vote for people applying for or renewing a driver's license or state-issued identification card. Those written specifications, said Shoemaker, included the order of the questions. First, would you like to register to vote? Second, are you a U.S. citizen? And third, and only for those who answer yes to citizenship, select a party affiliation. The state tested the software itself and approved it for deployment in 2023. In June 2024, the New Jersey Division of Elections flagged the 6,600 files that did not include a political party affiliation among the data received from the Motor Vehicle Commission and asked why. The answer, said Shoemaker, was the state's own design. Anyone who answered no about citizenship was never prompted for a party, but their records were saved in the MVC database because the system retained everyone who said yes to the first question. Per the specifications of the contract, the records went no further than the

basically retained a record of people who said they wished to register, but it did not register them. IDEMIA does not control or manage voter enrollment. Our role is simply to collect self-reported citizenship and interest data, said Shoemaker. The IDEMIA software is not now and has never been set up to send any data whatsoever to the New Jersey Division of Elections. The IDEMIA software, customized for the state of New Jersey, is designed to collect self-attested answers to questions according to the state's requirements, and that data sits within a database at the MVC, said Shoemaker. The criteria that the MVC uses to pull the reporting, including any questions regarding citizenship, and transmit to the Division of Elections is ultimately up to them at the MVC. In June 2024, the MVC requested that IDEMIA change a setting in the system so that anyone who wanted to register to vote but answered no to the citizen question would be automatically treated as a voter registration decline in the system, said Shoemaker. IDEMIA made that change, and it became effective September 2024. Company loses New Jersey contract. Later that year, New Jersey said it was rebidding the MVC contract, but IDEMIA insists that had nothing to do with its performance in the initial contract, including the request for the change. Shoemaker said her company wasn't replaced because of the revised citizenship question. The company competed in a competitive process to continue as the driver services provider, but lost out to a lower bid by a company called Thales. Moreover, Shoemaker told USA Today, New Jersey did not indicate there was an error and did not escalate the issue beyond what's known as a system request change. There was no letter or formal notice, she said. The state requested system change was handled as part of a normal customer relationship. To bolster the claim, Shoemaker said IDEMIA was one of only two finalists invited to submit a best and final offer for the new contract in 2026. The newly appointed chief administrator of the Motor Vehicle Commission, Rosalie Johnson, was already phasing out IDEMIA and working with a new vendor to make improvements to long-standing issues like long wait times when the registered non-citizens incident was found in July. IDEMIA says it's up to New Jersey to explain how the information left the MVC and landed on the voter rolls without being verified. The New Jersey Department of State's Division of Elections is ultimately responsible for verifying eligibility to vote. Information submitted by IDEMIA must still be validated and adjudicated by the Division of Elections, said Shoemaker. Multiple states told USA Today this week they have systems in place to check citizenship once voter registration submitted at the DMV reaches election officials. This is a process meant to prevent the type of issue that occurred in New Jersey. Next, returning to the opinions section of today's USA Today, and we have the opinion of Dace Potus, who writes, Trump broke mail-in voting for his own party. GOP spending money trying to undo damage. I recently received a mailer from a conservative super PAC that read, Conservative voter alert. You're eligible to vote absentee. It's safe and secure. The irony should be obvious, but it points to a real problem for Republicans. The damage President Donald Trump did to mail-in voting reputation among Republicans in 2020 is still hurting the party's electoral prospects today. It's even siphoning money that could be spent far more productively on the campaign trail. Before 2020, researchers found that voting by mail didn't noticeably advantage either party. Republicans already harbored some distrust of it, rooted partly in long-standing claims about illegal immigrants voting. But that distrust wasn't moving election results until Trump saw an opening and exploited it for his own benefit. Then the partisan divide opened up fast. Part of it was COVID-19. Republicans were simply less worried about catching the coronavirus at a polling place, while many Democrats avoided in-person voting. But Trump's rhetoric is what turned a gap into a chasm. There's fraud. They found them in creeks. They found some with the name Trump. Just happened to have the name Trump just the other day in a waste paper basket.

said the president in a debate against Democratic nominee Joe Biden in 2020. This is going to be fraud like you've never seen. Trump completely destroyed the credibility of voting by mail among Republican voters. Then, and even more so in the chaotic months after. 6 years ago, 60% of Democrats voted absentee, compared with just 32% of Republicans. This is a fraud on the American public, said Trump after his presidential election loss. This is an embarrassment to our country. We are getting ready to win this election. Frankly, we did win this election. Much of the litigation and the wild claims that followed centered on elaborate ballot harvesting schemes for which little evidence has ever surfaced. The fraud that had actually been found amounts to hundreds of votes, nowhere near the millions it would take to flip the 2020 election. Even after the pandemic ended and voters grew comfortable going in person again, the divide didn't close. In 2024, 37% of Democrats voted by mail. Only 24% of Republicans did. If this isn't just a difference in behavior, it's a difference in reality. 74% of Republicans believe fraud has been a major or minor problem in presidential elections, compared with just 34% of Democrats. That's not just a gap in trust. It's two parties living in two different Americas. Republicans were less favorable toward no-excuse absentee and early voting even before 2020, but support was still well over 50%. Since then, support has cratered to just 34%. The logic behind promoting absentee voting is simple. Voting by mail makes it easier for people to cast a ballot, which increases the odds they actually do. Early voting of all kinds does something similar. It lets parties lock in votes before Election Day, so a flat tire or a snowstorm on the morning can't cost them a voter. That leaves Republican operatives in a brutal spot, trying to improve the party's turnout while its own figurehead keeps sabotaging the strategy. In the 2024 election, Republicans spent tens of millions of dollars trying to persuade their own voters to trust mail-in voting again. They even got Trump to haphazardly endorse it at one point. But within months, he was back to bashing it. He just can't help himself. He's still at it. No mail-in ballots except for illness, disability, military, or travel, posted the White House on X on June 24. Most recently, the president has attempted to restrict mail-in ballots in states that don't produce complete lists of their eligible voters. A federal judge has blocked the order. Critics call it a power grab, an attempt to give Washington more control over how states run their own elections. The administration insists it's just an audit to make sure the right ballots are going to the right people. Whatever the merits of the fight, the irony is hard to miss. While Trump tries to delegitimize mail-in voting, Republican-affiliated political action committees are spending real money trying to restore its legitimacy. Mailers like the one I received have gone toward a different line of attack, or toward simply getting more Republicans to the polls. Instead of persuading them to trust a method of voting they trusted just fine a few years ago. That's the real cost of Trump's conspiracy theory. Republicans playing catch-up on mail-in voting could shrink their majorities in the November midterm elections or decide who's sitting in the Oval Office in 2029. And again, that's an opinion column written by Dace Potus, who's the opinion columnist for USA Today and a graduate of DePaul University with a degree in political science. Well, let's turn to the money section of today's USA Today, and we have this story by Daniel DeVise. Many regret retiring too early. Most wish they had saved more in advance. Americans are retiring sooner than they expect, and most retirees wish they had done a better job saving. Those are the conclusions of a new report from TIAA Institute, a research arm of the retirement services provider. The findings are probably related, say TIAA leaders. Workers who retire early have left less time to save, and their savings must cover a longer retirement.
Roughly three-quarters of retirees surveyed say they regret not saving earlier in their lives. Nearly three-quarters said they wish they had saved more. People are expressing regret, said Shira Kaluri, head of TIAA Institute. That's a powerful emotion. We can take that emotion and apply it to people who have not left the workforce yet. Many Americans retire before they had planned. The new report, Bridging the Gaps in Retirement Expectations, joins a larger body of research which shows American workers tend to retire before they had planned and before they're ready. In the TIAA Institute survey, released on July 22nd, the average retiree said they had retired at age 57. Of those retirees, 52% said they retired earlier than expected, while only 6% said they retired later than planned. The average working American in the survey, by contrast, said they expect to retire 5 years later, at 62. The survey reached 1,591 adults, ages 22 to 75. Earlier studies have consistently found that American workers retire before they had planned. Two annual surveys given by the Employee Benefit Research Institute and the Transamerica Center for Retirement Studies both show that American workers tend to retire around age 62. Most workers don't plan to retire that early. According to the latest EBRI survey, the average worker expects to retire at 65. According to Transamerica, 39% of workers plan to retire after 70, if at all. Workers often map out retirement plans around 2 or 3 milestone ages. One is 65, when Medicare becomes available. Another is 62, when most retirees become eligible for Social Security. A third is 67, which Social Security regards as full retirement age for most workers. In the end, however, most workers don't get to choose when they retire. Retirement often hits suddenly and unexpectedly via a corporate layoff or a household health setback. It could be a health incident. It could be caregiving. It could be displacement. It could be AI, said Kaluri. Retiring early can disrupt your retirement plan. Retiring early and unexpectedly can have a profound impact on a retirement plan. Let's say a worker plans to save $500,000 to retire at age 65 and to use the savings and Social Security to fund a 20-year retirement. Now let's say that worker gets laid off at age 60 and can't find another job. That means they have 5 fewer years to save for retirement, and those savings must fund 5 more years of retirement. On top of those setbacks, the early retiree isn't yet eligible for Social Security or Medicare. Workers should plan for an early retirement. One takeaway from the survey, said Kaluri, is that workers need to plan for a retirement that may come sooner than they think. Workers can plan to retire at age 65, he said, but they should save enough to cover a retirement that begins earlier and lasts longer. Given this data, I would say let's do 3 scenarios. Let's do 57, 62, and 65. Workplace retirement saving plans are more important than ever in meeting those goals. In the survey, 70% of workers said they have access to a 401k type plan, and 89% of those workers said they were enrolled. 3/5 of workplace retirement savers said they had been automatically enrolled. Auto enrollment is viewed as key to the future success of retirement saving because that feature tends to raise savings rates. Starting in 2025, most new 401k plans had to automatically enroll employees rather than leave the decision to them. Here's some tips for workers to boost retirement savings. Max out your tax-advantaged retirement savings. Consider setting aside as much as you can in tax-favored retirement accounts. The 401k already has high contribution limits, $24,500 in 2026. If you're near retirement, consider pushing your savings as close to the maximum as you can afford. Americans 50 and older can save even more with catch-up contributions, which push the annual 401k limit to $32,500.
a smaller subset of savers in the 60 to 63 age range get an even higher catch-up limit of $35,750. Individual retirement account contribution limits are lower, $7,500 or $8,600 for those 50 and older. Keep working if you can. Postponing retirement even by a year or two can be a powerful tool for building retirement savings. A Stanford University study found that delaying retirement by just 3 to 6 months has the same impact on retirement savings as raising your 401k contribution rate by a full percentage point for 30 years. Let's say you put off retirement for a year. In that year, you can max out retirement savings, potentially adding tens of thousands of dollars to your account. But you won't be drawing down your savings, which means they'll last longer once you do retire. And finally, build up cash savings. The closer your retirement date, the more likely you will soon need to tap your savings for living expenses. Ideally, you should have some of those savings in cash. A wise goal, say retirement experts, is to amass at least a year's worth of living expenses in cash or cash equivalent accounts, such as high yield savings or money market funds. Our next headline, more Dollar Trees are getting price scanners, spurring internet debate. This is written by Drew Pittock. More people are finding Dollar Tree's new price scanners at their location as the company continues moving away from its standardized $1 business model. The reactions on social media have been mixed. Some users suggested the discount retailer change its name to The Tree, and others argued the system saved a lot of labor and supply costs. People noticing Dollar Tree's price scanners. Social media users have been posting about new price scanners at Dollar Tree locations across the country. The system was also highlighted in a segment on Fox 5 Atlanta. Though some customers are just now finding the scanners at their Dollar Tree locations, the machines have existed in some form since at least March 2025, which is when a TikTok user posted a video of a price scanner at her location, calling the discovery scary. That TikTok has since garnered more than 139,000 likes as of July 22nd. Dollar Tree did not immediately respond to USA Today's request for more information about the expansion of its price scanners. Well, some people love the scanners. Reactions to the new price scanners were mixed on social media. Some noted that their Dollar Tree locations have had them for a while. I'm in New Jersey, and my local DT, except for one, have had those scanners for quite some time now, and I love them. A person wrote in Facebook, I scanned all my items before checking out, even if the items have a price on them. I think price scanners should be standard in all stores, another added. You can only scan things at Walmart using the app, and with elderly and some others, not everybody wants to use an app or is tech savvy. Another commenter argued that without having to price each item individually, the stores can save on labor and supply costs. Other social media users were less than impressed with the scanners and with Dollar Tree's increasing costs. How about good old-fashioned price tags, wrote one person over the Instagram, adding, good grief. Why do I need a scanner in a Dollar Tree? It's only like 5 to 8 short rows. I can just walk to the aisle where the item is. It's not a Walmart where I have to walk a couple of minutes to find where the item is. Someone also referred to the company as Dollar Branch, and another compared it to Mini Walmart. In December, USA Today reported that the discount retailer's $1.25 baseline price had been raised to $1.50 on a growing number of key items. Prices on other goods were going for as much as $10. Well, that wraps up today's news from USA Today. I'm Laura Kerrigan, a volunteer reader with the Talking Information Center Network. Thank you for listening, and have a great day.

Hi, everyone. This is Jeff, and today I'm going to be reading from the online edition of the Christian Science Monitor for Monday, the 30th of August of 2021. Our first story, U.S. drone strike hits ISIS suicide bombers in Kabul. A U.S. drone strike blew up a vehicle with, quote, multiple suicide bombers, unquote, on Sunday near Kabul's international airport. Three children were also killed, said an Afghan official. This is from the Associated Press. A U.S. drone strike blew up a vehicle carrying multiple suicide bombers from Afghanistan's Islamic State affiliate on Sunday before they could attack the ongoing military evacuation at Kabul's international airport, American officials said. And Afghan officials said three children were killed in the strike. The strike came just 2 days before the U.S. is set to conclude a massive two-week-long airlift of more than 114,000 Afghans and foreigners and withdraw the last of its troop, ending America's longest war with the Taliban back in power. A statement from U.S. Central Command said that the U.S. is aware of reports of civilian casualties and is assessing the results of the strike. Navy Captain William Urban, spokesman for Central Command, said that substantial and powerful subsequent explosions resulted from the destruction of the vehicle, which may have caused additional casualties. The U.S. State Department released a statement signed by around 100 countries, as well as NATO and the European Union, saying they had received assurances from the Taliban that people with travel documents would still be able to leave the country. The Taliban have said they will allow normal travel after the U.S. withdrawal is completed on Tuesday, and they assume control of the airport. The Afghan officials spoke on condition of anonymity because of security concerns. Witnesses to the drone strike said it targeted two cars parked in a residential building near the airport, killing and wounding several civilians. Officials had initially reported a separate rocket attack on a building near the airport, but it turned out to be the same event. Dina Mohammadi said her extended family resided in the building and that several of them were killed, including children. She was not immediately able to provide the names or ages of the deceased. Karim, a district representative, said the strike ignited a fire that made it difficult to rescue people. There was smoke everywhere, and I took some children and women out, he said. Amadouddin, a neighbor, said he had collected the bodies of children after the strike, which set off more explosions inside the house. Like many Afghans, the two men each go by one name. There was no immediate comment from U.S. officials after the reports of civilian casualties surfaced. To American military officials who spoke on condition of anonymity to discuss military operations, had earlier called the airstrike successful and said the vehicle it targeted carried multiple bombers. U.S. Navy Captain Bill Urban, a military spokesman, had earlier said the military was investigating whether there were civilian casualties, but that we have no indications at this time. We're confident we successfully hit the target, Urban said. Significant secondary explosions from the vehicle indicated the presence of a substantial amount of explosive material. The strike came 2 days after an Islamic State suicide attack outside the airport killed at least 169 Afghans and 13 U.S. service members. The U.S. carried out a drone strike elsewhere in the country on Saturday that it said killed two IS members. President Joe Biden had vowed to keep up the airstrike, saying Saturday that another attack was highly likely. The State Department called the threat specific and credible. The Sunni extremists of IS, with links to the group's more well-known affiliate in Syria and Iraq, have carried out a series of attacks, mainly targeting Afghanistan's Shiite Muslim minority, including a 2020 assault on a maternity hospital in Kabul that killed women and newborn. The Taliban have fought against the IS affiliate in the past and have pledged to not allow Afghanistan to become a base for terror attacks. The U.S.-led invasion in 2001 came in response to the 9/11 attacks, which al-Qaeda planned and executed while being sheltered by the Taliban.
The Taliban increased security around the airport after Thursday's attack, clearing away the large crowds that had gathered outside the gates, hoping to join in the airlift. Britain ended its evacuation flights on Saturday, and most U.S. allies concluded theirs earlier in the week. But U.S. military cargo planes continued their runs into the airport Sunday, ahead of a Tuesday deadline set by President Joe Biden to withdraw all American troops. Biden's National Security Advisor, Jake Sullivan, said the U.S. has the capacity to evacuate the estimated 300 Americans who remain in the country and wish to leave. He said the U.S. does not currently plan to have an ongoing embassy presence after the withdrawal, but will ensure safe passage for any American citizen, any legal permanent resident, after Tuesday, as well as for those Afghans who helped us. In interviews with Sunday talk shows, Secretary of State Antony Blinken said the U.S. was working with other countries to ensure that the airport functions normally after the withdrawal and that the Taliban allow people to travel freely. The Taliban have given similar assurances in recent days, even as they have urged Afghans to remain and help rebuild the war-ravaged country. Tens of thousands of Afghans have sought to flee the country since the Taliban's rapid takeover earlier this month. Fearing a return to the harsh form of Islamic rule the group imposed on Afghanistan from 1996 till 2001, others fear revenge attacks or general instability. The Taliban have pledged amnesty for all Afghans, even those who worked with the U.S. and its allies, and say they want to restore peace and security after decades of war. But many Afghans distrust the group, and there have been reports of summary executions and other human rights abuses in areas under Taliban control. The shooting of a folk singer in a tense region north of Kabul was bound to contribute to such fears. Fawad Andarabi's family said the Taliban shot him for no reason, just days after they had searched his home and drank tea with him. "He was innocent, a singer who was only entertaining people," his son Jawad said. "They shot him in the head on the farm." The shooting happened in the Andarabi Valley, for which the family is named, some 100 kilometers, 60 miles north of Kabul, where the Taliban battled local fighters even after seizing the capital. The Taliban say they have retaken the region, which is near mountainous Panjshir, the only one of Afghanistan's 34 provinces not under Taliban control. Taliban spokesman Zabihullah Mujahid said his group would investigate the shooting without providing any further information. The Taliban banned music and it's un-Islamic when they last ruled the country. Andarabi played the gikchak, a bowed lute, and sang traditional songs about his birthplace, his people, and the country. A video online showed him at one performance sitting on a rug with the mountains behind him. "There is no country in the world like my homeland, a proud nation," he sang, "our beautiful valley, our great-grandparents' homeland." Karima Benanou, the United Nations Special Rapporteur on Cultural Rights, said she had grave concern over Andarabi's killing. "We call on governments to demand the Taliban respect the human rights of artists," she tweeted. Agnes Callamard, the Secretary General of Amnesty International, also decried the killings. "There is mounting evidence that the Taliban of 2021 is the same as the intolerant, violent, repressive Taliban of 2001, she tweeted. "Nothing has changed on that front." Our next story, also from Afghanistan, is headlined, "In Taliban's Afghanistan, Opportunity for Al-Qaeda and ISIS." As it exited Afghanistan, the U.S. relied in part on Taliban pledges to curb terrorism. The Kabul attacks underscores doubts about their ability. 25 years ago, when the Taliban first took power in Afghanistan, the militants held a press conference to declare their opposition to terrorism and spreading radical Islam. "Regarding international terrorism, we are totally against that," Mohammad Stenakazai said. Then Deputy Foreign Minister of the Taliban's provisional government said in October of 1996, vowing to punish any troublemakers, according to the news account. Yet 5 years later, Al-Qaeda used its base and training camps in Afghanistan to help orchestrate the September 11, 2001 attacks.
4 civilian airliners were hijacked, 2 that fell the World Trade Center, a 3rd that crashed into the Pentagon, and a 4th into a field in Pennsylvania. Nearly 3,000 people were killed, the deadliest terrorist attack in history. Now the Taliban are back in power in Kabul, again pledging not to allow any group, including al-Qaeda, to use Afghan soil to threaten the security of the United States and its allies. But on the Taliban's watch, and with their forces patrolling Kabul, a suicide bomber on Thursday inflicted the biggest mass casualty attack on U.S. troops in Afghanistan in a decade, and one of the heaviest losses of American lives in a single attack of the war. An Islamic State terrorist affiliate, ISIS Khorasan, a sworn enemy of the Taliban, claimed responsibility. 13 American service members, and according to reports Friday, a staggering 169 Afghans were killed in the attack at Kabul Airport, and there reportedly are warnings that more attacks in Kabul are possible. At a minimum, the attack Thursday underscores how the Taliban have failed to stop a terrorist group operating within Afghanistan's borders from attacking U.S. targets, terrorism experts say. Moreover, they add, the Taliban's factional divisions and differences between leadership and foot soldiers leave open the possibility that more radical Taliban elements could facilitate terror attacks. Security vacuums. ISIS Khorasan and the Taliban are sworn enemies, but that doesn't mean that the Taliban has the wherewithal to keep ISIS under control, says Nathan Thales, former State Department coordinator for counterterrorism and a senior fellow with the Atlantic Council. As the Taliban tries to consolidate power, it's going to be tested in its ability to provide security in the country, he said. The security vacuums that are going to develop under Taliban control will create opportunities for ISIS to thrive in Afghanistan. Meanwhile, the terrorism experts stressed that the Taliban maintain a close partnership with al-Qaeda, as well as ties with many other Islamic extremist groups they are not inclined to expel. We should never trust the Taliban when American lives are at stake, Ambassador Sales said. A case in point, he said. A Taliban spokesperson said in an interview broadcast Wednesday that there is no proof that Osama bin Laden was involved in the September 11th attack, despite documentation that the al-Qaeda leader, killed by Navy SEALs in Pakistan in 2011, plotted the strikes. The group that harbored al-Qaeda, which gave us 9/11 and refused to hand over bin Laden, they're right now back where they were 2 decades ago, Ambassador Sales said. The new Taliban is the same as the old Taliban. ISIS-K's fingerprints. Experts said the attack Thursday bore the hallmark of ISIS-K, which was founded in 2015 and headquartered in Afghanistan's Khorasan province. It was low-tech, complex, and makes the Taliban appear too weak to control their own territory, said Douglas London, former CIA counterterrorism chief for South and Southwest Asia. They've been a particularly resilient organization because they have decentralized and have multiple small and independent cells, he said. President Joe Biden ordered the U.S. military to plan operations to hit ISIS-K assets, leadership, and facilities whenever and wherever the U.S. government chooses. We will hunt you down and make you pay, he said at a press conference on Thursday. Mr. Biden stressed that ISIS-K is an arch enemy of the Taliban, and said there was no evidence of collusion between the two groups. The Taliban also condemned the attack. Yet, while the Taliban have battled against ISIS-K for years and seek to crush it as a competing organization, experts say they have so far failed to do so. And while the Taliban oppose ISIS-K, they have long-standing close ties with al-Qaeda and other terrorist groups present in Afghanistan that they have fought alongside and are highly unlikely to abandon, experts say. More than a partner, al-Qaeda is integrated into the Taliban, literally intermarried into the Taliban at all sorts of levels into the second generation of al-Qaeda kids born in Afghanistan since the 1980s, says Mr. London. The Taliban is not going to go after family members. The Haqqani Network. The Taliban have relied heavily on al-Qaeda for funding in the past,
and continue to depend on it for expertise, including the training of the Taliban's elite fighting elements, such as their Red Units, he said. While al-Qaeda's presence in Afghanistan has dwindled, it is between several dozen and 500 fighters across about 15 provinces, according to a United Nations report in June. Large numbers of al-Qaeda fighters and other foreign extremist elements aligned with the Taliban are located in various parts of Afghanistan, the report said. It's impossible to assess with confidence that the Taliban will live up to its commitment to suppress any future international threat emanating from al-Qaeda in Afghanistan, it concluded, noting how al-Qaeda and like-minded militants continue to celebrate developments in Afghanistan as a victory for the Taliban's cause and thus for global radicalism. The Taliban group with the closest ties to al-Qaeda is the Haqqani Network, considered the Taliban's most combat-ready force, which has reportedly taken charge of security in Kabul. Some intelligence indicates tactical collaboration may exist based on personal ties between members of the Haqqani Network and ISIS-K commanders, according to the UN report. The Taliban's takeover of Afghanistan escalates the risk of resurgence of terrorist groups in the country, posing danger to neighboring countries, including Pakistan, as well as to the rest of the world, experts say, especially in the wake of the U.S. military withdrawal. That risk is one reason nations should not formally recognize the Taliban government, they said. The Taliban al-Qaeda terrorist syndicate has returned to Kabul, said Bradley Bowman, director of the Foundation for Defense of Democracies, Center in Military and Political Power in Washington. If you recognize the Taliban, you're essentially recognizing al-Qaeda. Turning to the Western Hemisphere, the headline reads, "To curb violence at home, Mexico sues gun makers in U.S." There are many reasons for Mexico's high homicide rates, but one of them, the government says, is lax gun regulation in the U.S., its neighbor. For the past 15 years, violence has been on the rise in Mexico due to the growth of organized crime, turf wars, and high rates of impunity. But the Mexican government in August acted to curb another potential factor in the country's high death toll. It filed suit against a handful of U.S.-based gun manufacturers for their role in the steady flow of arms that cross the border into Mexico each year. What's the lawsuit about? The Mexican government filed a lawsuit on August 4th in Massachusetts federal court against 10 U.S. gun companies, saying they are deliberately enabling the flow of weapons to Mexican cartels. Homicide rates have been trending up in Mexico over the past 15 years, with a record of just under 36,000 people killed across the country in 2018 alone. The suit points to business decisions among U.S. gun makers that seem specifically designed to appeal to Mexican consumers, such as using branding rooted in Mexican history or popular culture, like a .38 caliber pistol engraved with the face of revolutionary Emiliano Zapata. About 70% of guns traced in Mexico by the U.S. Bureau of Alcohol, Tobacco, and Firearms and Explosives between 2014 and 2018 came from the United States. These weapons are intimately linked to the violence that Mexico is living through today, said Foreign Minister Marcelo Ebrard in announcing the suit. How are U.S. guns getting into Mexican hands? Mexico has strict laws around gun sales for private use. There's only one authorized gun store in the entire country. Mexican trafficking organizations have turned to U.S. citizens for help in acquiring their illegal arms. Americans without criminal records buy several guns at different locations or gun shows in the U.S. and then drive them across the border. Mexico has put pressure on the U.S. over this in the past, but it typically comes as an argument when the country is on the defensive, says Carlos Perez Ricard, a professor of international relations who focuses on arms trafficking and organized crime at the Center for Research and Teaching in Economics in Mexico City. For years, the Mexican government has been saying the U.S. should do more about guns, but most of the time it's in response to pressure from the U.S. to stop the drug trade into the U.S., he said. With this lawsuit, Mexico is going on the offensive. The shared border means U.S. gun laws have a direct impact
on Mexico, experts say. The 2004 end of an assault weapon ban in the U.S., for example, is seen as a turning point for Mexico's homicide rate, which spiked soon after, especially in border towns. The Mexican government is responsible for the rampant crime and corruption within their own borders, Lawrence G. Keene, senior vice president of the National Shooting Sports Foundation, said in a statement reacting to the lawsuit. Mexico's impunity rates for murder, which hover around 90%, and widespread corruption at all levels of government, play a proven role in the vast presence of violence and crime here. But there's a bigger picture to consider, says Dr. Perez-Ricard. We are neighbors with the most powerful country in the world, he said, and it happens that this country is producing millions of weapons every year and selling them without regulation. Could this lawsuit change things? This is the first time a national government has sued gun makers in the U.S., and many observers believe the political impact could be greater than any legal outcome. Government officials said they're seeking $10 billion from gun manufacturers, which would normally be blocked by a U.S. federal law that shields gun manufacturers from being sued by victims of gun violence. But the argument that gun makers are knowingly trying to sell to an illegal market would circumvent that law. It's still a long shot, and legal experts are skeptical the case will go far. But if more suits follow, it could offer a new means to pressure U.S. gun makers and, indirectly, the U.S. government. It's taken years for Mexico to convince the U.S. that drug and human trafficking are its charge, too, says Dr. Perez-Ricard. It's a good idea to try and move the discussion to include U.S. responsibility as well. Turning to the Mediterranean, on Menorca, locals push sustainable tourism to save a critical species. The island of Menorca in Spain is a rare success in sustainable tourism. But the threat to Posidonia seagrass shows there is still work to be done. When the yacht lowers its anchors into the sea of the Spanish island of Menorca, 9-year-old Nubia Manzanares, playing on a nearby dock with neighbors, immediately notices the ecological blunder and leaps into action. The untrained eye wouldn't notice anything wrong, but Nubia, who has snorkeled in those waters her whole life, knows immediately that the ship has anchored itself directly on top of a meadow of Posidonia oceanica, a seagrass most tourists have never heard of. The anchor will damage the precious plant and likely tear it out of the earth when it goes to leave. She grabs her paddleboard and oar and sets out to warn the boat that it's parked illegally. She brings her uncle along as well, just in case the boat doesn't react kindly. Nubia is one of many Menorcans who are doing everything they know how to protect the ribbon-like Posidonia, which lives underwater in expansive meadows known to some as the lungs of the Mediterranean. Occupying around 250 square miles in the Balearic Islands alone, the plant is as important in the fight against climate change as it is for the local ecosystems. But it's disappearing at the alarming rate of 5% per year. Menorca has earned a reputation for a sustainable model of tourism, in many cases having prioritized environmental protectionism over tourist development. But as tourism has grown in recent decades and Posidonia meadows continue to shrink, the island is facing a new and serious challenge. Menorcans are working to solve the problem by digging deep into the values that have made the island the oasis it is today: respect, balance, and well-informed care for the island as a whole. High-quality tourism is tourism that understands and values what and who we are, said Isaac Olivez Vidal, Director of Sustainable Projects for the Consell Insula, a local government body. This is the most important thing, that the people who come to your house, or to Menorca, or to any other place, value what you are, what you have, and that they respect it. An ecologically minded island. Posidonia is found all around coastlines of the Balearic Islands, an archipelago off the Spanish coast that includes popular tourist destinations Ibiza and Mallorca, as well as the smaller and more pristine Menorca.
Posidonia meadows soak up 5 times more carbon dioxide each year than a similarly sized segment of the Amazon rainforest and are a major producer of the region's oxygen. The seagrass also acts as a powerful water filtration system, provides a habitat for 20% of the Mediterranean species, protects coastlines from erosion, and is responsible for around 85% of the island's sand formation. Without Posidonia, locals are quick to note there would be no crystalline waters or white sand beaches for tourists to visit. Some scientists estimate that nearly 30% of the Mediterranean's Posidonia has already disappeared due to damage from boat anchors, eutrophication, which is excessive accumulation of nutrients, and construction projects. Because the plant grows back at the slow rate of less than half an inch each year and replanting Posidonia is difficult and costly, protection is key. Saving what is left of the Posidonia won't be easy for Menorca, an island whose economy depends fundamentally on tourism. But tourism came relatively late to Menorca as compared with Mallorca and Ibiza, which islanders say is thanks to dictator Francisco Franco's decision not to invest in the small island following the Spanish Civil War of 1936 to 39. They said he wanted to punish Menorca for being a stronghold of the opposition. Yet that gave islanders time to observe the dangers of intense coastal development and mass tourism on the other Balearic Islands. In general, the people of Menorca are much more conservationist, says Victor Carrieto, a marine technician at the Balearic Ornithological Group, the GOB. Menorca, an environmental organization that grew out of demonstrations against plans for urban development in the 1970s, they want to protect the island because they know what makes the island attractive is that conscientiousness. I give them another reason. For Nubia's mother, Rocio Manzanares, protecting the Posidonia is a matter of respect. When her 2 daughters were younger, they sometimes complained about the seagrass. Even the most ardent Posidonia devotee admits that the plant stinks when washed up on the beach. So as Mrs. Manzanares modeled the reverence she knows the plants deserved. "Well, I love the Posidonia," she would respond excitedly to her children, telling stories about the many ways the plant protects the island, things she learned from GOB Menorca. "When kids say it's gross, I give them another vision," she said. But in the past 2 decades, she had noticed that the tourists who come to the island don't treat the beaches or the ocean with the same respect her daughters do now. Legislation has led to some progress. In 2018, the regional government of the Balearic Islands passed the Posidonia Decree, which prohibits anchoring ships above the Posidonia and regulates the removal of washed-up Posidonia from the shores of beaches. Tourists don't like the smell, but the Posidonia remains are essential for sand formation. Local environmentalists and the city government of Mahon, the Menorcan capital, are pushing the Balearic government to add a tertiary treatment on wastewater before it's released into the ocean to prevent eutrophication-induced algae blooms, which block oxygen from reaching the Posidonia. Some Menorcans are concerned that the government isn't doing enough, evidenced by the fact that boaters who anchor in the Posidonia are often not fined due to a lack of monitoring. The real political interest is nautical tourism, says Pep Escriva, a firefighter who wrote a proposal to formally protect specific regions of the island from motorized boats. The proposal, which he thinks can reduce pressure on Posidonia, is just beginning to gain traction. Politicians are scared that if they pressure the boat renters, they won't have as much business. But that's the wrong way of seeing things, because if you protect the natural world, you create space for another type of tourists. Finding ways to do more. Menorcans say that the key to protecting the Posidonia is simple, but not easy. It's education. It's important to give resources, says Marino de la Mora, a tourist from the north of Spain who has visited Menorca in the past but only learned about the Posidonia this year. She believes most tourists are actually interested in doing the right thing. "Based on the information I have, I do what I can,
but I could definitely do more if things were more clear from above, and they told me what was needed. The island has had some success with booklets about Posidonia that hotels can distribute to tourists. Information pamphlets can be found at boat rental agencies and tourist information centers, and a mobile app lets boaters know if they are safe to anchor. A way to deepen that understanding of local values and to remove some of the pressure on the island's waters, the government of Mahon is working to foster cultural tourism by highlighting opportunities for birdwatching, gastronomy, horse trails, prehistoric megalithic monuments, and local museums. For us in city government, the most fundamental thing for a balanced tourism sector is that the visitor who spends time here is the type of person who strives to get to know Menorca's values, who wants to understand the culture as well as the environment, says Concha Janola, the deputy mayor for culture and environment. There is still work to be done. In the meantime, Menorcans, like Nubia, will keep doing what they can to educate locals and tourists alike about the treasured seagrass. In fact, Nubia and her uncle need only paddle a few yards into the bay when the yacht begins to pull up its anchor and move away from the Posidonia. Another neighbor, paddling from the other side of the bay, had gotten to the boat first. Turning to the world of sports, as athletes defy categories, Paralympics strives for fairness. Paralympic athletes each have unique differences that have to be classified in order to make competitions fair, which can be confusing for athletes and fans alike. With the current system under review, some say a change in rules could affect the purpose of the sport. This is from the Associated Press. There are 4,403 Paralympic athletes competing in Tokyo, each with the unique differences that have to be classified. Lines have to be drawn in the quest for fairness to group similar impairments or impairments that yield similar results. It's a confusing maze, and make no mistake, the Paralympics are competitive, and athletes are aware that no matter where a classification line is drawn, some are likely to benefit more than others. Winning leads to gold medals, sponsorship deals, and other outside funding. And some teams are even known to recruit athletes in that top range, and often younger athletes. The problem with the classification is that if you're at the bottom edge, you're not happy, said Heinrich Popau, a two-time gold medalist in track and field. The athletes always want to have the best classification. Able-bodied athletes have advantages in certain sports, and athletes with disabilities are not entirely different. There are 10 impairment groups in the Paralympics, 8 involving physical impairments, and the other groupings are for visual and intellectual impairments. But the 22 Paralympic sports adjust the groups to suit their sport, swallowing the classifications. Some athletes say they're not always fair. If we think we can swim or run the same times as everyone else, we feel good being in the class, Mr. Popo said. But if we feel we're doing our best and can't even reach the limits to qualify or pass through the heats, you start to complain. The International Paralympic Committee has just begun a periodic review of the classification system, but changes are unlikely until after the 2024 Paralympics in Paris, spokesman Craig Spence said. At a quick glance, the current classification system is hard to digest. For instance, the finals in swimming on Saturday, each has a men's and women's race, include 100-meter breaststroke, SB6 class, 100 freestyle, S10, 150 individual medley, SM4, 150 individual medley, SM3, 100 backstroke, S11, 200 individual medley, SM8, and 100 breaststroke, SB5. Most athletes agree that there must be classes, but they still may dispute the logic or science behind them. To be honest, athletes don't understand the system, Mr. Popo said. Every athlete just wants to focus on himself and his disability in class. We need to have a classification system overall that everyone understands. Tia Sizek is the head of classification for the IPC. A kinesiologist, it's her job to assess the impairments.
They, the athletes, are entitled to complain, Ms. Cizik told the Associated Press. They're entitled to come forward and say, I'm not happy with my class, I think I've been incorrectly classified, and there's a process for them to get reviewed. Ms. Cizik acknowledges the classification system is complex, but said fans need to make an effort to understand it the way new fans might initially wrestle with the rules of cricket or baseball. Classification is complex, and it does require an investment from the audience to understand how it works, she said. But once you do that, I think it unfolds. The Paralympics are more than a benign version of the Olympics. In fact, a few performances are better than at the Olympics. Marcus Rehm, known as the Blade Jumper, lost his right leg below the knee when he was 14 in a wakeboarding accident. But earlier this year, he jumped 8.62 meters, or 28.28 feet, a distance that would have won the last Olympics, including the Tokyo Games. The winning long jump at this year's Olympics was 8.41 meters, only 27.59 feet. Archer Matt Stutzman was born with no arms, just stumps at the shoulders. He holds a world record for any archer, disabled or otherwise, for the longest, most accurate shot, hitting a target at 310 yards. That's about 283 meters. The largest classification disputes involved athletes with loss of function, spinal cord injuries, spina bifida, and cerebral palsy, rather than physical impairments like missing limbs or physical deformities. There tend to be fewer disputes over visible impairments, like the loss of a limb. Coordination impairment from something like cerebral palsy tends to be questioned more. But the eye deceives. Japanese swimmer Miyuki Yamada won a silver medal this week in the 100-meter backstroke S2 class. She is 14 and was born without arms. It seemed unfair to see her race against swimmers with arms, yet she won a medal. Clearly, other swimmers had disabilities that were more difficult to spot. Mr. Popo, a two-time gold medalist who was retired and not competing in Tokyo, said the Paralympics might be reaching a crossroads. This could involve excluding athletes. The most important thing for us in the future is to clarify the question. Are we going to go for being a more professional sport, or are we going to go more for being a motivational support for the society? Mr. Popo asked. If we go more to the professional side, we won't talk so much about inclusion, because it will be exclusion. We have marks to be set. Athletes have to fulfill higher levels to attend the Paralympics. Turning to the U.S., on Katrina anniversary, Hurricane Ida hits Louisiana as Cat 4 storm. Hurricane Ida arrived Sunday, 16 years after Katrina, with 150-mile-per-hour winds, tying it for the fifth strongest hurricane to ever hit the U.S. mainland. This from the Associated Press. Hurricane Ida blasted ashore Sunday as one of the most powerful storms ever to hit the U.S., rushing from the Louisiana coast towards New Orleans and one of the nation's most important industrial corridors. The Category 4 storm, with winds of 150 miles per hour, that's 230 kph, hit on the same date Hurricane Katrina ravaged Louisiana and Mississippi 16 years earlier.

wind. The rising ocean swamped the barrier island of Grand Isle as landfall came just to the west of Fort Fouchon. Ida made a second landfall about 2 hours later near Galliano. The hurricane was churning through the far southern Louisiana wetlands, with the more than 2 million people living in and around New Orleans and Baton Rouge up next. This is not the kind of storm that we normally get. This is going to be much stronger than we usually see. And quite frankly, if you had to draw up the worst possible path for a hurricane in Louisiana, it would be something very, very close to what we're seeing, Governor John Bel Edwards told the Associated Press. People in Louisiana woke up to a monster storm after Ida's top winds grew by 45 miles per hour, that's 72 kph, in 5 hours as the hurricane moved through some of the warmest ocean water in the world in the northern Gulf of Mexico. Wind tore at awnings and water spilled out of Lake Pontchartrain in New Orleans before noon Sunday. Officials said Ida's swift intensification from a few thunderstorms to a massive hurricane in just 3 days left no time to organize the mandatory evacuation of the city's 390,000 residents. Mayor LaToya Cantrell urged residents to leave voluntarily. Those who stayed were warned to prepare for long power outages and sweltering heat. This is the time. Heed all warnings. Ensure that you shelter in place. You hunker down, Cantrell told a news conference. Nick Mosca, out walking his dog Sunday morning before the storm hit, said he'd like to have been better prepared. But this storm came pretty quick, so you only have the time you have, Mosca said. Ida's 150-mile-per-hour winds tied it for the fifth-strongest hurricane to ever hit the U.S. mainland. Those winds whipped through Port Fouchon, where boats and helicopters gathered to take workers and supplies to oil platforms in the ocean, and the oil extracted starts its journey towards refineries. The port handles about a fifth of the nation's domestic oil and gas, officials said. Edwards said he watched a live video feed from the port area as Ida came ashore. But the storm surge is just tremendous. We can see the roofs have been blown off of the port buildings in many places, Edwards told the AP. Along with the oil industry, Ida threatens a region already reeling from a resurgence of COVID-19 infections due to low vaccination rates and the highly contagious Delta variant. New Orleans hospitals plan to ride out the storm and their beds nearly full, as similarly stressed hospitals elsewhere had little room for evacuated patients. And shelters for those fleeing their homes carried an added risk of becoming flashpoints for new infections. Forecasters warned winds stronger than 150 miles per hour, that's 185 kph, were expected in Houma, a city of 33,000 that supports oil platforms in the Gulf. Gulfport, Mississippi, to the east of New Orleans, was seeing the ocean rise in heavy rain bands. Empty lots, where houses once stood before Katrina, are still common in coastal Mississippi, and Claudette Jones evacuated her home east of Gulfport as waves started pounding the shore. I'm praying I can go back to a normal home like I left, she said. That's what I'm praying for, but I'm not sure at this point. Comparisons to the August 29, 2005 landfill of Katrina weighed heavily on residents bracing for Ida. Katrina was blamed for 1,800 deaths as it caused levee breaches and catastrophic flooding in New Orleans and demolished oceanfront homes in Mississippi. Ida's hurricane force winds stretched 50 miles, that's 80 kilometers from the storm's eye, or about half the size of Katrina. Ramsey Green, who was in charge of New Orleans infrastructure, emphasized before the worst of the storm that when it comes to protections against storm surge, the city is in a very different place than it was 16 years ago. Water should not penetrate the levee system, which has been massively overhauled since Katrina. But if forecasts of up to 20 inches, that's 50 centimeters of rain, come true, the city's underfunded and neglected network of pumps, underground pipes, and surface canals likely can't keep up, Green said. It's an incredibly fragile system, he said. About 350,000 customers

were already out of power as of Sunday afternoon, according to Power Outages USA, which tracks outages nationwide. The region getting Ida's worst could face devastation to its infrastructure, which includes petrochemical sites and major ports, says Jeff Masters, a former National Oceanic and Atmospheric Administration Hurricane Hunter meteorologist and founder of Weather Underground. The state's 17 oil refineries count for nearly one-fifth of the U.S. refining capacity, and its two liquefied natural gas export terminals ship about 55% of the nation's total exports, according to the U.S. Energy Information Administration. Louisiana is also home to two nuclear power plants, one near New Orleans and the other about 27 miles, 43 kilometers, northwest of Baton Rouge. The Interstate 10 corridor between New Orleans and Baton Rouge is a critical hub of the nation's petrochemical industry, lined with oil refineries, natural gas terminals, and chemical manufacturing plants. Entergy, Louisiana's major electricity provider, operates two nuclear power plants along the Mississippi River. The Louisiana Department of Environmental Quality was in contact with more than 1,500 oil refineries, chemical plants, and other sensitive facilities, and will respond to any reported pollution leaks or petroleum spills, agency spokesman Greg Langley said. He said the agency would deploy three mobile air monitoring laboratories after the storm passes to sample, analyze, and report any threats to public health. President Joe Biden approved emergency declarations for Louisiana and Mississippi ahead of Ida's arrival. He said Sunday the country was praying the best for Louisiana and preparing for the worst. As soon as the storm passes, we're going to put the country's full might behind the rescue and recovery, Biden said. Edwards warned his state they face difficult days, if not weeks, recovering from the storm. Many, many people are going to be tested in ways that we can only imagine today. But can I also tell you that as a state, we have never been more prepared, the governor told a news conference. Turning to lighter news, what makes statue and statute so alike? These words are indeed similar. Excuse me, and swapping the word statue for statute would not have been an error in the Middle Ages. A sharp-eyed reader spotted a typo in the Monitor's May 31st issue. In a review of a book about Napoleon's plunder of major artworks across Europe, the French general demanded 100 paintings, busts, vases, or statues from the Pope. The reader noted that this list of objects should conclude with statues, not statutes. Why, he wondered, are those words so similar? Those words are indeed similar. The word statute would not have been an error in the Middle Ages. Manuscripts of Chaucer's Canterbury Tales, from around 1387, for example, mention a statue of golf, a statute of gold constructed for a king, and the statutes of marriage law that bind husbands and wives. The words were distinct semantically. A statue was a 3D object, and a statute was a law. In context, made it easy to tell which was intended. But scribal idiosyncrasies and widely differing English dialects meant that they could be pronounced and spelled the same way. The Oxford English Dictionary theorizes that this interchangeability stemmed from too much rather than too little knowledge on the part of authors and scribes. Both words have arrived in English with the conquering Normans, and trilingual French, English, and Latin-speaking writers were aware that statue and statute related to each other and to the Latin statutum, something set up, a form of statutere, to set up, to decree. The ancestor of statutere is status, past partible of stare, to stand. And once we get to stare, we can see that statue and statute are part of a constellation of English words that might no longer appear related, but that all originally had something to do with standing around. Status, first used in English in 1577, is one standing in relation to others. If one stands in a temporary condition, it is a state. 1225 was the first use. A state of relaxation in three states of water.
You stand still at a station, making you stationary. Animals stand in a stable. An actor can recite the stanzas of a poem while taking a stable stance on a stage. Stationary. Materials for writing also once involved standing in the Middle Age. Most goods were sold at fairs, like giant flea markets, or by traveling peddlers. Brick-and-mortar shops were unusual and known as stationary booths. Many were operated by book and paper sellers because their wares were heavy, expensive, and easily damaged. In the 15th century, the Stationers' Company was a guild that included booksellers, illustrators, bookbinders, and those who sold paper and writing supplies. Eventually, however, the immobile profession split, and a stationer became someone who sells stationery. Next up, why tender grass requires nerves of steel. The Greek god should have given Sisyphus a lawnmower instead of a rock, and put him in Coral Gables instead of on a hill in Hades. It's August, and I've only mowed my yard 3 times this year, part of the reason that we live in Maine, and the growing season starts late. Part of it is our thin and sandy soil, and part is our rising tolerance for a raggedy front lawn. I don't dislike mowing. It provides immediate feedback. You can easily see how much work is done and how much is left to do. You can't beat the scent of freshly mowed grass, and I love the way it stains my sneakers. I like to mow. Lawn mowers are a different story. My first steady grass-cutting partner was a modest 2-tone ride-on mower. I was 9, and driving that little tractor was a highlight of my week. We lived in Virginia, and I mowed every Saturday. In May and June, that was barely enough to keep up. Once August rolled around, though, the grass went dormant, and I'd be driving around the yard just looking for something to run over. Our next mower was a much larger model from Sears. It had headlights and a cushioned seat. It was a pull start, and its large engine required a hefty pull. Now we lived in Florida, and I mowed year-round. If the gods had truly been mad at Sisyphus, they would have given him a lawnmower instead of a rock, and put him in Coral Gables instead of on a hill in Hades. The mower and I were at odds from the start. On its best days, it required at least 15 pulls. On its worst days, well, I recall its worst day. We had both grown a little older. I was 17 and the mower was 6. I didn't think 6 years was a full life for a machine, but I had a lot to learn. It was a hot July day, in Connecticut now, and Mississippi muggy. I was in our driveway trying to start the mower. After about 40 pulls, many of which kicked back, tearing the black rubber T-grip out of my fingers, I surmised that perhaps I had fouled spark plugs. Still coherent, I went and bought a new plug and installed it. 40 pulls later, I thought perhaps it was a carburetor issue. I removed, cleaned, and reinstalled the carburetor. 40 pulls after that, I picked up the biggest crescent wrench we had in the garage and began pounding on the engine, making loud tink noises that echoed through the tall trees in the neighborhood. It must have sounded as though I was laying down railroad tracks. Our next-door neighbor, Mrs. Robbins, came out to investigate. I was unaware of her until she reached the split-rail fence that ran between our driveways. She said, "Chuck," with genuine motherly concern in her voice. I must have looked like a furious and deadly blonde chimpanzee in gym shorts and moccasins. I turned my head and looked at her over my shoulder. Something in my eyes made her scuttle back into her house without a word. I wish I could say that was the only time I badly rattled Mrs. Robbins. But 5 years later, almost exactly, I was back for a visit. It was my wedding day, and I'd gone into town for a haircut, returning home to get ready for the ceremony. I was admittedly preoccupied. I pulled into the drive, got out of my car, and walked down the flagstone path, up the stone steps and in the front door. I put my car keys in my pocket and was shocked to see Mrs. Robbins coming downstairs in her nightgown. She seemed equally shocked. Understandably flustered, I said, "Mrs. Robbins, what are you doing here?" She did her best to speak, her mouth working like a guppy's out of the water. She managed to reply in a strangled voice, "I
I live here. I'd like to say that the Robinses' houses and ours were identical. They were not. I'd like to say they were similar. But that's not true. We don't even have a flagstone path or stone steps. But back to the mower. I did not manage to beat it to death. It limped moodily along for another year. I left for college, and my parents got rid of it and hired someone to cut our grass. After college, my wife and I lived on New York's Upper East Side for a few years. The Parks Department did my mowing. Around then, roughly during the Iran-Contra hearings, my in-laws bought a smallish gas mower for incidental trimming around their house. Since this is not a commercial, I can't divulge the brand name, but it rhymes with Ronda. It started on the first pull every time. It still starts on the first pull 41 years later. I mowed my mother-in-law's little fenced-in front yard with it just yesterday. I have two self-propelled mowers now, and I enjoy the walk around our property that they require, even on the hottest of Maine days. I bought one of them secondhand, and it's on borrowed time. I use it for rough mowing around our yard's perimeter. The second one is new, bought this summer, when we felt flush. Its brand name rhymes with Ronda. And lastly, Ed Asner left his mark as blusterous and beloved Lou Grant. Ed Asner, a prolific character actor who became a star as the news editor in the hit comedy The Mary Tyler Moore Show, and later in the drama Lou Grant, died Sunday. This is from the AP. Ed Asner, the burly and prolific character actor who became a star in middle age as the gruff but lovable newsman Lou Grant, first in the hit comedy The Mary Tyler Moore Show and later in the drama Lou Grant, died Sunday. He was 91. Asner's representative confirmed the actor's death in an email to the Associated Press. Asner's official Twitter account, including a note from his children, "We are sorry to say that our beloved patriarch passed away this morning peacefully. Words cannot express the sadness we feel. With a kiss on your head, good night, Dad. We love you." Built like a football lineman he once was, the balding Asner was a journeyman actor in films and TV when he was hired in 1970 to play Lou Grant on The Mary Tyler Moore Show. For seven seasons, he was the rumpled boss to Moore's ebullient Mary Richards. He called her Mary. She called him Mr. Grant. At the fictional Minneapolis TV newsroom, where both worked. Later, he would play the role for 5 years at Lou Grant. Asner's character had caught on from the first episode of Mary Tyler Moore when he told Mary in their initial meeting, "You've got spunk. I hate spunk." The inspired cast included Ted Knight as Ted Baxter, the dim-witted news anchor, Gavin McLeod as Murray Slaughter, the sarcastic news writer, and Betty White as the manipulative, sex-obsessed home show hostess, Sue Ann Nivens. Valerie Harper and Cloris Leachman, playing Mary's neighbors, both saw their characters spun off into their own shows. Asner is the third Mary Tyler Moore alum to die in recent months. Leachman died in January, and McLeod died in May. Well, that's all the time we have for the Christian Science Monitor today. This is Jeff saying thank you very much for listening, and we'll be back again next week. Bye-bye.

0: This is Nadine and Wade, and we are here today with readings from last week's Clinton Herald. That would be Tuesday, July 21, Thursday, July 23, and Saturday, July 25. We're going to begin with the local obituaries.
1: Damari DeIvory Douglas, 27, of Clinton, passed away peacefully on Wednesday, July 1st. A visitation and repast took place on Saturday, July 25th at Faith Center Church in Clinton. Fond memories and condolences for Damari's family may be expressed at the www.lemkefuneralhomes.com obituary page or Lemke Funeral Homes Facebook page.
0: Timothy J. Tim Parsons, 72, of Sebula, Iowa, passed away peacefully at his home on Thursday morning, July 16. Those left to honor his memory include his wife, Nancy Parsons of Sebula, daughter Sean and spouse Mike Kelly of Maquoketa, 5 grandchildren, 3 great-grandchildren, siblings Marion Alimi of Sebula, Molly Brosius of Sebula, Mike and spouse Ida Parsons of Texas, and Patrick and spouse Patricia Parsons of Texas, and special friends Dave Brosius and Billy Cowan. He was preceded in death by his parents, son Kevin Buck Tracy, and a brother, Terry Parsons. A memorial gathering of family and friends celebrating Tim's life was held from 4 to 6 p.m. Friday, July 24, at the Bistro at Carson Celebration Life Center in Maquoketa. Cremation rites have been accorded. In lieu of other expressions of sympathy, memorials may be directed to Hospice of Jackson County. Online condolences may be left at www.carsonandson.com.
1: Linda S. Hine, age 65, of Clinton, passed away Friday, July 17th, at home. In following Linda's wishes, cremation rites have been accorded.
0: Mary P. Elliott, 82, of Clinton, passed away Friday, July 17. Funeral services were Tuesday, July 21, at the Snell Zornig Funeral Homes, Clinton. Full obituary can be read at www.snellzornig.com.
1: Neville Hoot, Victor Hurtenson, 96, of Clinton, passed away at the Alverno on Monday, July 20th, surrounded by the love of his family. Funeral services took place on Friday, July 24th at Lemke Funeral Homes, South Chapel. Burial will take place at Clinton Lawn Cemetery. Lemke Funeral Homes is honored to serve the family of Neville Hurtenson during this difficult time. He was born on July 23rd, 1929, to Thyra and Lawrence Hurtenson. On April 20th, 1952, Hoot married the love of his life, Ardell Johnson. Together they built a remarkable life centered on family, hard work, and unconditional love. Earlier this year, they celebrated 74 years of marriage, a testament to their enduring devotion to one another. Hoot was a dedicated employee of the garment industry, where he worked for 33 years, retiring as the manager of the cutting room. He is survived by his beloved wife, Ardell, his 3 daughters, Vicky and spouse Daniel Horwath, Julie and spouse Ray Butner, and Gail and spouse David Paulson. 7 grandchildren and 9 great-grandchildren, all of whom were the joy of his life. At the age of 16, Hoot contracted polio, leaving one of his legs paralyzed. Rather than allowing it to define him, he met every challenge with determination and quiet grit. He never used his disability as an excuse, riding bicycles, shooting basketball layups, and living life with a resilience that inspired everyone who knew him. He leaves behind a family forever shaped by his example and countless memories that will continue to bring smiles, laughter, and gratitude for years to come. Fond memories and condolences for Neville's family may be expressed at www.lemkefuneralhomes.com obituary page or on Lemke Funeral Homes Facebook page.
0: John D. Werner, age 54, of Iowa City, passed away on Monday, July 20, at his home. A celebration of life will be planned for a later date. Born on November 12, 1971, at Mercy Hospital in Clinton, John was the son of David and Patricia Dillon Werner. He graduated from a modern-day high school in 1989. He lived in a couple different areas before attending the University of Iowa, where he earned a bachelor's degree in fine arts and a master's degree in social work. John worked as a social worker at the University of Iowa in pediatric oncology for 28 years. He loved working with the children and their families. John supported the annual University of Iowa Dance Marathon. His family includes his parents, David and Patricia Werner of Clinton, sisters Nancy and spouse Troy Studeman of Clinton, and Christine Rogers of Davenport, a niece, Abby and spouse Jonathan Stoltz, and their daughter Lenny, a nephew, Cole and spouse Markel Studeman, and their son Deacon, and many friends, including Andy and Fiona Long, and their children, Maxwell and Frankie. He was preceded in death by his grandparents and a brother-in-law, Scott Rogers. Memorials in John's name may be made to the United Action of Youth for Youth of Iowa City and Local Trees Forever.
1: Lana J. Zimmerman, 73, of Clinton, passed away Tuesday, July 21st at Genesis Medical Center East. Funeral services will be Monday at Calvary Baptist Church in Clinton. Snell Zornig Funeral Home is handling the arrangements.
0: Carol L. Weiss Kolk of 92 of Fulton died July 21 in Wisconsin. Carol was born on September 2 at home on the family farm near Wachier, Iowa, to Albert and Leah Rank Weiss. After graduating from Thornburg High School as valedictorian, Carol attended Central College in Pella, Iowa, where she earned a teaching certificate and met her husband, Robert Bob Kolk. They were married in 1953 and lived in Knoxville, Iowa, where Carol taught elementary school. A move to Fulton, Illinois in 1956 began a life there for 70 years. Carol and Bob raised sons Kevin, Dan, and Mike. Following Bob's death in 1987, Carol was single until 2008. She subsequently married Jean Klimstra, Bob's college roommate. Jean passed away in 2021. Carol worked at Clinton Corn, later ADM, as a research librarian for 24 years, retiring in 2001. Her passion for reading led to positions at the Fulton Public Library before and after retirement. As an advocate for community participation, Carol proudly served as alderman for the city of Fulton, a member and elder at the Second Reformed Church, a library board member, a Dutch Days Grand Marshal, a member of Friends of the Fulton Windmill, and a volunteer community gardener. She was a book club member for 38 years. Survivors include her sons, 8 grandchildren, 10 great-grandchildren, 5 nieces, 4 nephews, stepdaughter Robin Klimstra Kelly, and a plethora of cousins, relatives, and friends. Carol was preceded in death by her parents, sister Neva, brother Ken, and her 2 husbands. A memorial service will be held at Crossview Church, 703 14th Avenue, Fulton, at 1 p.m. on Saturday, August 29. Online condolences may be made at www.gundersonfh.com.
1: I see that there is an expanded obituary for Lana Zimmerman. So to recap then, Lana J. Zimmerman, 73, of Clinton, passed away Tuesday, July 21st. Funeral services were Monday, July 27th, at Calvary Baptist Church in Clinton, and burial was at Clinton Lawn Cemetery. Lana Jean Zimmerman was born July 26, 1952, in Herman, Missouri, the daughter of William D. and Ruby I. Zimmerman. Lana is survived by her siblings, Donna Berkeley of Clinton, Dennis and spouse Amber Schmidt of Herman, Missouri, Robert and spouse Ruth Zimmerman of Delmar, Denise and spouse Mark Wood of Clinton, Cheryl and spouse Mike Clark of Hartsville, Missouri, Jerry and spouse Jason Shaw of Hallsville, Missouri, and David and spouse Lori Zimmerman of Fulton. and many nieces and nephews. She was preceded in death by her parents and one brother, William Schmidt.
0: Merle Francis Miller, 100, passed away on Wednesday, July 22, at his home at Sarah Harding in Clinton. There will be no visitation. A private family gathering will be held. He will be buried together with his wife at Clinton Lawn Cemetery. The Stelzorn Funeral Homes and Crematory is assisting the family with arrangements. Merle was born in Savannah, Illinois, on January 16, 1926, the son of Fred and Florence Graves Miller. He attended the Savannah and Lanark, Illinois schools, graduating in 1944. Merle served in the United States Army during World War II. While in the service, he met Evelyn Marches. They were married in Brooklyn, New York, on August 3, 1947, after returning to Savannah. Merle worked at the Savannah Army Depot from 1950 until retiring in 1974. After retiring, Merle did home maintenance work for the elderly in the Savannah area. Merle and Evelyn had three children, Tim, Lynn, and Lisa. Merle and Evelyn were divorced in March of 1976. On October 6, 1976, Merle married Gwen Dierks Kroll, and they lived in Riverview, Thompson, Illinois, with Gwen's children Jane and Michael Kroll. In 1997, Merle and Gwen moved to Clinton. Merle is survived by his children, Tim and Lisa Miller of Bedford, Indiana, Lynn and spouse William Smith of Ludington, Michigan, and Lisa and spouse David Heim of Manhattan, Illinois. Michael and spouse Amy Kroll, his brother, Gerald and spouse Norma Miller of Chanahan, Illinois, and many grandchildren, great-grandchildren, nieces, and nephews. Merle was preceded in death by his parents, his wife, five brothers, Donald, Herbert, Eugene, Melvin, and Edwin, sisters Lucille Finney, Doris Dolphin, and Joan Caney, two nieces, Susan and Kathy Caney, and his daughter, Jane Kroll Brown.
1: Moving on to news, Comanche separates with city administrator. City Administrator Andrew Kidda signed a separation agreement Wednesday with the city. City Council approved the agreement on the evening prior for Kidda's voluntary resignation, in quotes, to be deemed effective as of 11:59 p.m. on Friday, July 17th. The City of Comanche wishes Andrew Kidda the best of luck on his future endeavors, in quotes, Mayor Austin Pruitt stated in a July 22nd email. Our focus remains on maintaining continuity of services and moving forward in a positive, professional direction for our residents. According to the separation agreement, the city will pay severance in a $57,056.45 lump sum equal to 26 weeks of Kidda's base salary, less federal, state, local, and other applicable withholding taxes, along with payment for accrued and unused vacation time plus 5 days. Kidda began his employment with the City of Comanche under then-Mayor Trevor Willis in November 2016 with a starting annual salary of $55,000. Since that time, Kidda oversaw the renovation of Comanche's City Hall, the establishment of urban renewal and TIF districts within the city, and the installation in 2022 of a roundabout to significantly reduce traffic accidents at the intersection of U.S. Highway 67 and 7th Avenue. Kidda, in 2024, facilitated the development agreement with Fairway Stores for the building of a grocery store projected to open in Comanche in 2028. In February, Kidda encouraged City Council to continue paying salaries from the city's general fund to lower the property tax levy imposed on Comanche residents. Kidda's most recent employment agreement with the city that went into effect on July 1st of 2025 declared a base salary for his position of $109,723.94, on top of which the council approved a 1.5% salary increase. The contract included salary provisions that stipulated the city's agreement to pay the equivalent of 6 months' gross salary of Kittis should be terminated from his position by a majority vote of city council during such time as he is willing and able to perform required duties. If termination from his position would occur within 6 months of a general election, the contract stated, the city agreed to pay the equivalent of a 12-month salary. Council members referenced firing Kitta at least since May, according to a text message exchange on Tuesday, May 26th, that was obtained by the Herald. The salary provisions of his contract were to expire on June 30. He may also think that will prevent him from from firing him, a council member texted. On June 9th, Pruitt stated in a following email that the city council held a closed session in consideration of giving Kitta a 4% salary increase, and a letter suggested possible litigation based on the council's decision. The council on June 16th approved the increase. The city clerk and police chief will each receive a temporary salary increase of $25,000 during their time as co-city administrators, Pruitt said Wednesday. The city will not be providing further comment on the circumstances.
0: Clinton firefighters responded at 3:41 p.m. on Friday to a fire at the vacant Lafayette Apartments at 143 6th Avenue South. According to Chief Mike McQuistion, minimal fire was located on the ground outside of the former hotel near an HVAC unit. No structural damage was caused to the building as a result of the fire, McQuistion said. Damage was contained to the HVAC unit. The fire remains under investigation.
1: A DeWitt man has been charged with attempted bribery for allegedly offering a police officer money. James Michael Farrell, 65, is also charged with operating while under the influence as a first offense. According to court documents, officers pulled Farrell over Monday for swerving over the lines of the roadway. Standardized field sobriety tests conducted by law enforcement determined Farrell was impaired. Farrell was transported to the DeWitt Police Department, where the results of the breath test indicated a blood alcohol content of 0.207%. Documents state that during processing, Farrell offered an officer $3,000 to $6,000 in cash to let him go and drive him home. Farrell has been released from custody with the posting of a $5,000 cash or surety bond. A preliminary hearing is scheduled July 31. The charge of bribery is a Class D felony, punishable in the state of Iowa by up to 5 years in prison. Operating while under the influence, a first offense, is considered a serious misdemeanor.
0: The Clinton City Council will hear a report on Tuesday about the multiple problems facing Riverview Pool and recommendations to spend around $22,000 for experts to evaluate the facility and develop a construction plan. The report to be presented by Assistant Parks and Recreation Director Kathy Marks lists multiple problems such as cracked concrete, linear wear, hydrostatic pressure from the river, mechanical issues, and more. The most recent mechanical issue was the pool motor burning out on July 18, forcing pool closure. A replacement was found in Memphis, the report states. The Parks and Recreation Department on social media on Friday evening reported, motor has been installed and pool is full of water. Next step, balancing the water. We are extremely hopeful that we will resume pool activities on Monday, July 27. Big shout out to Joe Gandrup and the DPW team on getting the pool back up and running. Great teamwork. Regarding the list of problems in the report, city staff will recommend the next two steps. First, get a technical evaluation at an estimated cost of $7,125. This would help us know the condition of our facility plan with confidence and avoid costly surprises, the report states. This is recommended for facilities that are 15-plus years old, experiencing leaks or excessive water loss, dealing with reoccurring mechanical or operational issues, facing code compliance concerns, planning to renovate, modernize, expand, or add features, preparing for capital planning, budgeting, or funding discussions, or looking to document conditions for boards, councils, or insurance purposes. A technical evaluation is a comprehensive on-site assessment of our aquatic facility conducted by experienced engineers and project managers. They determine the current condition and remaining useful life, identify deficiencies, risks, and code issues, prioritize short-term and long-term repairs, develop cost estimates for repairs, renovations, and replacements, and identify opportunities for upgrades and enhancements. The second recommended step is to develop a construction program feasibility study at an estimated cost of $15,100. This phase focuses on an evaluation of the existing site or proposed sites, determination of optimum size, determination of the community's aquatic programming needs, probable construction and operating costs, determination of the design of an aquatic facilities to best meet the community needs, and establishment of project concepts, the report states. The committee of the whole meeting will follow the council's regular business meeting that begins at 5 p.m. on Tuesday.
1: The Clinton City Council plans to go into closed session on Tuesday, July 28th at City Hall to evaluate interim city administrator candidates as requested by Council Member Travis Winter. At the July 14th Council meeting, a Council work group sought to recommend Public Works Director Brian Lemke to the temporary position, but Winter wanted more discussion in closed session. "I just feel seven people should discuss it rather than three," Winter said at the time. Action is possible on the administrator position in open session on Tuesday after the closed session. The session will come after the Council's regular business and then Committee of the Whole meetings, which will begin at 5 p.m.
0: Solar panels have been installed for miles between Lomar and Comanche as part of NextEra Energy Resources Rock Creek Solar Project. County Engineer Todd Kenny said Thursday the project is to be completed this fall. The roads, 270th Street especially, the shoulders have kind of got pushed out and the road is kind of widened through all the construction traffic, he said. So we'll come in and dig those shoulders and reshape those and put the road back to its original width. Ground was broken in August 2025 to signify the start of the project's construction on approximately 909 acres, according to NextEra. Upon completion, the photovoltaic solar arrays under the ownership of a subsidy of NextEra are to be capable of generating 150 megawatts of renewable energy with 100 megawatts of battery energy storage. NextEra, the developer, has been great to work with, Kenny said. So far, everything's kind of gone pretty good on their install. Separate Hawkeye solar projects, Kenny said, are scheduled to begin near Grand Mound in August.
1: The first three individuals to take residency at the YWCA's supportive housing facility are completing the leasing process. Executive Director Shannon Sander Welzine told the Herald in a July 23rd email. The opening of the 399 housing facility on 6th Avenue South was celebrated in April, but, Sander Welzine told the City Council earlier this month, due to hot water and FOB system issues, the building had been utilized only for laundry and showering. "We are planning to place 4 to 5 people per month," she said, "and hope to be fully leased by December." YWCA Clinton is the general provider for the homeless in Clinton and Jackson counties. Clinton County, Sander Welzine reported, has the third highest rate per capita of homelessness individuals in the state of Iowa. In the past fiscal year, she reported, the YWCA housed 324 people, including 110 children, through its programs. 82% of the people assisted by the YWCA have maintained permanent housing.
0: A new product will be coming out of ADM in Clinton, according to the agricultural giant's announcement last week of a new partnership. ADM and the Every Company, a manufacturer of bio-based protein ingredients, on July 14, announced a collaboration to begin commercial-scale production of Every's OvoPro at ADM's Clinton facility. The partnership will leverage ADM's precision fermentation production capabilities and Every's expertise in crafting proteins. Traditional protein sources like eggs will always be a critically important part of diets around the world, but it's also clear that the only way to meet the growing global demand for protein is to add innovative new ingredient options that can expand the supply of high-quality protein. Chris Lutt, ADM's Vice President for Innovation and Growth, states in the news release, "Through this agreement with Every, we're strengthening the global protein supply chain while demonstrating how ADM's industry-leading precision fermentation capabilities can complement existing production, expand supply, and help customers innovate. We look forward to working with Every and other partners as we continue investing in Clinton, advancing our precision fermentation capabilities, and supporting innovation and value creation across the entire food supply, from farm to store shelf. 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"The global surge in demand for protein fortification across almost all major food segments, especially in the U.S., requires incredible scale and reliability. 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For food formulators seeking to expand and strengthen their supply chains, OvoPro provides a reliable, price-stable protein that delivers functional performance and protein content, helping provide manufacturers with confidence in product quality, supply security, and cost stability."
1: Des Moines. The Iowa Crop Progress and Condition Report has been released by the USDA National Agricultural Statistics Service for the week of July 13th to 19th. The report is released weekly, April through November. The crop report says there were 6.7 days suitable for field work during the week ending July 19th. This is 2.4 days more than last year, when there were 4.3 days suitable for field work. Topsoil moisture condition rated 7% very short, 26% short, 63% adequate, and 4% surplus. Subsoil moisture condition rated 5% very short, 27% short, 65% adequate, and 3% surplus. Corn silking in Iowa reached 72%, which is 14 percentage points ahead of last year. 8% of Iowa's corn crop reached the doe stage, which is 8 percentage points behind last year. Corn condition rated 80% good to excellent. Soybeans blooming reached 70%, which is 3 percentage points ahead of last year. Soybeans setting pods reached 34%, which is also 3 percentage points ahead of last year. Soybean condition is rated at 79% good to excellent. Oats headed reached 99%, which is unchanged from last year. 39% of oats have been harvested, which is 6 percentage points ahead of last year, and oats condition was rated 83% good to excellent. And finally, pasture conditions were rated 67% good to excellent.
0: Shirt sales in support of the Melinda Wilkinson Memorial Scholarship Fund will take the place of what would this year be the 32nd annual MIMS Mississippi Memorial 4-mile walk run. The fund has traditionally been sponsored by Melinda's parents, Steve and Melody, along with other family, friends, and the Thompson community, to award $500 scholarships That's three $500 scholarships to local high school seniors. The 29th annual event, however, was canceled as Steve underwent chemotherapy. What would have been the 30th annual walk run was canceled after Steve's death March 31, 2024. It's not the same without Steve, Melody told the Herald Monday. Melody married Steve in 1978. Together they had three children, Melinda, Justin, and Marissa. Melinda, 14, was a ninth grade honor student, basketball cheerleader, and volleyball player at Thompson High School when in 1995 she was found dead just north of Thompson, having been beaten to death with a baseball bat by her boyfriend of 2 years, David Huffman. On February 22, 1995, as reported by other news sources at the time, Huffman, then 17 years old, had been driving his grandfather's purple 1994 Ford pickup just after 6 p.m. At about the same time, Melinda was running and training for track season. The two coincidentally came across each other along a secluded road at Potter's Marsh Campground. Huffman ultimately confessed to repeatedly striking Melinda with a baseball bat while she wore a bandana over her eyes. Investigators later recovered a blood-stained baseball bat and jacket that Huffman had worn that evening. According to the Second District Appellate Court of Illinois, Huffman pleaded guilty on August 7, 1995, to three counts of first-degree murder and one count of concealment of a homicidal death. Upon conviction, he was sentenced on September 13, 1995, to serve up to 75 years in prison. A 1998 petition to the court for post-conviction relief and 2007 petition for vacation of Huffman's conviction were denied. Huffman, now 49 years old, served his sentence at the Graham Correctional Center in Hillsboro, Illinois, nearly 242 miles south of Thompson, until granted parole in 2024, according to the Illinois Department of Corrections. After Steve and Melody separated in 2007, they remained friends, Melody said, and organized a walk-run held in memory of Melinda each year on Sandridge Road in Thompson. The event supported the scholarship fund, along with the sale of shirts bearing the image of a fish that Melinda, or Min, as she was nicknamed, drew, and that won a contest at the Whiteside County Fair not long before her death. This year, in commemoration as well of the nation's 250th anniversary, the shirts are to be red, white, and blue. The shirts can be ordered as tank tops or with short or long sleeves. Made of UA Tech fabric, each is available for $18 in sizes ranging from small to 2X. Shirts in sizes larger than 2X cost an additional $3. Orders can be placed by calling Melody at 815-275-7298 by Wednesday, August 26. Orders placed after that date cost an additional $2. Shirts can then be picked up between 9 a.m. and noon on Saturday, September 5, at 1883 Illinois Route 84 in Thompson.
1: DeWitt resident Mike Bloom will defend his 2025 title on Thursday when mounted shooting returns to the Clinton County Fair. The competition will begin at 7 p.m. Blooms has competed in the Clinton County Fair contest every year since mounted shooting was introduced to the fairgrounds in DeWitt in 2023. The next year in 2024, his longtime friend Nick Hahn, who served with him as deputy of the Welton Fire Department, won. Then in 2025, Bloom did. They both plan to compete this year. It was great that we were both able to win back-to-back titles. We both have a love for the sport and have supported each other since day one, said Bloom. Mounted shooting combines speed and precision of barrel racing while firing a .45 caliber single-action revolver loaded with black powder blanks at balloon targets. Riders follow a timed course where every second counts. One missed balloon adds a 5-second penalty to the rider's time. Other penalties include knocking over barrels or going off pattern. While the limit is 35 entries for the fair, even, more than 40 entries were put in among 17 classes. Riders are separated into different levels depending on their experience. New or seasoned riders are welcome to participate and compete with others in their division. This is a double world qualifying points shoot with three stages of pistol, followed by one stage of shotgun, then one stage of rifle. Buckles, prizes, and a minimum of $1,000 in cash prizes are sponsored by the Clinton County Fair Board. My favorite thing is the people. In this sport, we don't get large crowds, and it's in my hometown, so seeing people show up is great, said Bloom, who encourages anyone interested in the sport to visit it with competitors during the event. Reach out to the shooters. It's a great group of people who love the sport, willing to loan a hand and help you. Bloom is a level 5 shooter. He is currently trying to reach his goal of securing a spot among the Cowboy Mounted Shooting Association top 100 competitors, a distinction awarded by the association's most accomplished competitors. Bloom began shooting in 2017, a year after his daughter Skylar started. Watching his daughter's excitement from the sidelines sparked something in Mike. He wanted to compete. He credits his daughter with inspiring his love for the sport. Mike took initiative and went to a demonstration event hosted by the CMSA at a horse and pony camp in Dubuque that Bloom's daughter Skylar attended. Soon afterward, he attended his first practice at the farm of Toby and Amber Mullins in Elvira that the CMSA hosted. What he didn't know is that a few years later, he would be a board member of the Iowa CMSA. I started with absolutely zero experience, Bloom said. They welcomed me right in and helped me learn. Bloom likes to travel to new places to compete, but tries to stay in the Midwest. He has been to Tennessee, Texas, Missouri, Wisconsin, Minnesota, Illinois, and Iowa. Bloom recently just got back from Litchfield, Nebraska, for the Nebraska State Shoot, where he captured the Nebraska Senior Men's 5 title. In May of 2025, he attended the CMSA National Championship in Lincoln, Nebraska, where he claimed his title of national champion at the Sandhills Global Event Center in Lincoln. This was with his 6-year-old self-trained horse named Hawk. In addition to these titles, Bloom was also named the North Central Region High Point Champion and the Iowa State High Point Champion. Because the event is haul-in, haul-in, haul-out, overnight stalling is not available at the Clinton County Fairgrounds. Riders may instead stay at M7 Ranch in Clinton, approximately 20 minutes away, which will host the war horses for the veterans shoot in the days following the fair, on July 24th to 26th. Fair admission is $15 after 3 p.m.
0: Glamour, gowns, and homemade pies will set the stage Thursday as 5 contestants compete for the 2026 Clinton County Fair Queen title. The Queen crowning ceremony, to be followed by the annual Fair Queen pie auction, will begin at 5:30 p.m. July 23 in the Beef Arena at the Clinton County Fairgrounds in DeWitt. The Clinton County Fair begins Wednesday, July 22, and ends Sunday, July 26. Judging for the Queen contest is based on charm, poise, and attitude of each candidate. They responded to application questions and did individual interviews and their introductory presentations. The 2026 Fair Queen candidates include Hannah Grants, 19, the daughter of Wayne, and Tori Grants of DeWitt, Taylor Hauser, 18, the daughter of Christopher and Lisa Hauser of Delmer, Emily Schrader, 16, the daughter of Travis and Amy Schrader, Ella Taylor, 16, the daughter of Austin and Jessica Taylor of Comanche, and Faith Will, 16, the daughter of Daniel and Megan Will of Calamus.
1: Continuing fair news, as soon as the clock strikes 6 p.m., the rev of the engines, the thick clouds of black smoke, and the smell of gasoline will fill the air

0: hosts the annual tractor pull and is currently celebrating its 29th year of championship truck and tractor pulling. The association brings some of the Midwest top pullers to the county fairs and events across eastern Iowa, making the Clinton County Fair. On Saturday, July 25th, there will be seven competitive classes. To make that, there were seven competitive classes, which included six tractor divisions and one truck division. The lineup included Hot Farm 466 Limited Pro, Light Limited Super Stock, two Hot to Farm, 2.6 diesel trucks, 360 Hot Stock, and Farm Stock. This was located on the main arena at the Clinton County Fairgrounds in DeWitt. What makes each of these classes unique is the ability to combine horsepower, engineering, and driving skill competitors together to try and pull a weighted sleigh farthest down the track. Visitors will be able to watch as the championship title is on the line. Every year, the crowd at the Clinton County Fair makes pulling that much more exciting, said Austin Miller, as CPA's marketing and social director. They are engaged until that last tractor goes down the track, and I know many of the pullers are excited to return to the Clinton County Fair again for the 2026 season. A merchandise trailer will be on the fairgrounds for people to purchase t-shirts, sweatshirts, stickers, and more. Those who are unable to attend have the chance to follow live results and receive event updates of ACIPA's newly redesigned website at ecipa.net or by searching ACIPA's on Facebook for the latest news and announcements. I guess you can look those up to see how it came out. For additional information about the fair and its full schedule of events, visit the Clinton County Fair website.
1: In the last article about the Clinton County Fair, every dent tells a story, and Clinton County Fair demolition derby drivers are motivated to add as many as they can until one battered car is left running. The annual demolition derby will return to the grandstands on Sunday, July 26 at 6 p.m. Sanctioned by Viola Boys Promotions, six classes will be featured this year, including the first-ever Bone Stock full-size division to DeWitt. For these two small-town natives, Rick Dobles and Chad Kinsey, the Derby is more than just a competition. It's the culmination of a friendship and passion that led them to create Viola Boys Promotions. 25 years ago, Dobles wanted to more than just compete in a derby. He wanted to promote it. He approached Kinsey with his ideas about promoting, in which Kinsey agreed. "I want to keep county fairs going," said Dobles. Being a promoter allows me to do exactly that." In 2001, Rick began promoting at the Henry County Fair in Cambridge, Illinois. That same year, Chad ran and won it. In 2002, both guys promoted the Derby in Aledo, Illinois, and built a reputation that would carry to promoting derbies from all over, including Rock Island and soon Clinton County. When they both started as racers, Chad would run a GM station wagon. He was known as the Ice Cream Man since the Viola Ice Cream Shop always sponsored him. Rick would run a Chevy Impala two-door sedan. The pair participated in derby racing for 20 years prior to owning and operating Viola Boys Promotions. The two first met through a derby competition, which started as a friendly rivalry, turned into a true friendship and business partners. As the two began to attend derbies, Kinsey's two stepsons eventually joined them. "We started for fun," said Dobles. "Chad was very competitive, and so was I." Kinsey had four or five cars at his shop, giving the group plenty of opportunities to compete in derbies. "We won several derbies," said Rick. "We have traveled all over from Arkansas to Indiana to Nebraska to Iowa and more." As for the Clinton County Fair, Rick said, "The board is great to work with. Nothing is more exciting than having a Sunday afternoon derby. It always puts a smile on my face seeing the community come together and support their hometown derby." This year's Demolition Derby offers six classes with payouts. The 2026 payouts are Youth, $700, $400, and $200. Street Stock, $800, $400, $200. 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

0: $200. 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Bone Stock Full Size, this is new, $1,500, $750, $400. Driver entry is $50. A pit pass is $30. The Clinton County Demolition Derby never fails, Doble concludes. It's a great summer activity that everyone needs to experience at least once.
1: Moving on to sports. The Clinton communities honored high school athletes at the Clinton Herald Athletic Performers of the Year Award Banquet Wednesday at Clinton Middle School. Out of all those who are celebrated, four awards are distinct due to their prominence. Those are Female Athlete of the Year, Male Athlete of the Year, Coach of the Year, and Team of the Year. Clinton High School's senior high jumper, Ellie Lonergan, took home the Female Athlete of the Year award after having a stout senior campaign that ended with an IGHSAU Class 4A state champion crown in the high jump. Lonergan cleared 5 feet 6 inches to claim the title and also set a personal best jump over the course of the season at 5 feet 8 inches. She won every single meet during her senior season but one. Northeast High School multi-sport athlete Kale Kluver took home the Male Athlete of the Year after impressive seasons in multiple sports, but especially for his stellar performances in the shot put and discus at the IHSAA State Championships. Kluver placed 5th in discus and 7th in the shot put at the Iowa State Championships. He also led the Rebels in tackling in football and was 2nd in receptions and receiving yards on the gridiron. In baseball, Kluver had the best batting average with .472 for Northeast. Carl Small took home the Coach of the Year award after leading Central DeWitt Boys Tennis to a 4th place finish at the IHSAA Class 1A State Finals. Small started the tennis program for the Sabres just 6 years ago and was able to lead them to an impressive overall finish in 2026. Easton Valley Girls Golf was honored with the Team of the Year after winning the IGHSAU Class 1A State Championship for the 3rd year in a row. The Riverhawks only returned 2 golfers and also had a new head coach leading them, but they were still able to win another state championship. Thank you to sponsors Sully's Sports, powered by AdCraft, Mike Mulholland of Custom Pack, Sweetheart Bakery and Homer's Deli, KROS, Valley Oaks, Classic Body Works, Aegeus Credit Union, Don's Jewelry, First Central State Bank, Josh Weber of Pest Control Consultants, Derek Bickford of Bickford Hometown Store, Air Control, Clinton National Bank, the Fuller family of Boonstra Heating and Air, Clover Hills, and Illawa Culvert.
0: Fulton High School recently announced the 2026 Athletic Hall of Fame class, athletes Emily Skipper, Connor Barnett, and Mike Miller, as well as the 2000 Steamer football team. Also being inducted will be Larry and Judah Teisman and Chuck and Judy Hamstra for their loyal and long-time support of the Steamer Athletics. The inductees will be introduced at halftime of the Steamer's varsity football game on Friday, October 9, with the awards ceremony at 7 p.m. Saturday, October 10. It will be open to the public with no admission charge. Skipper is a 2020 Fulton graduate who excelled in volleyball, basketball, softball, and track and field. She went on to compete in volleyball at Augustana College, where she established a Viking record for career kills. Barnett was a 3-sport standout for the Steamers, who graduated in 2021. He compiled an impressive resume despite having a shortened senior season due to COVID restrictions. He played collegiate basketball at Carl Sandburg College and at Cornell College. Mike Miller, a 1973 graduate, was also a 3-sport standout in football, basketball, and track and field. He continued his career at Eastern Illinois University, where he was a shot put and discus thrower for the Panthers, 1974 Division II National Championship track and field team. The 2000 Steamer football team will be recognized for their dominant season, in which they posted a 12-1 record.
1: Being from Clinton is who University of Illinois women's basketball head coach Shauna Green is. "You had to work for everything," blue collar Green said. "You work hard, treat people the right way, and do things the right way. You can put your head down at night and sleep well knowing, again, you did it the right way." That lifestyle has dominated Green's entire life. After graduating from Clinton High School, she played at Canisius College, that's Canisius, a smaller Division I school. She then began her head coaching career at Loras College in Dubuque, a Division III school, but was first an assistant coach. She would coach basketball in the mornings before turning around and working as an admissions counselor in the afternoons. "You continue to grind and make the time where you are," Green said. "You just work your butt off and keep growing from there." She then coached at Dayton before taking the job at Illinois. When she took the job, Illinois was nearing 20 years since last making the NCAA women's basketball tournament. Green was honest in saying Illinois women's basketball was at an all-time low when she arrived in 2022. One of her goals was to get the Illini back into the top 25. Flash forward to now, and Green has taken the Illini to 3 straight NCAA women's basketball tournaments, with the first in 2023. "At the end of the day, we want to compete for championships. We have taken these steps in the program," Green said. The Clinton native is headed into season 5 leading Illinois women's basketball. "I never want to not keep growing and learning, so I learn from our players daily," said Green. Illinois currently has the 4th best recurring recruiting class of 2025 athletes, according to 247 Sports. That should be 24/7 Sports. The Illini already have commits from two 5-star and 2 4-star athletes. Green started coaching more than 20 years ago and said the game has changed recruiting-wise. With name, image, and likeness, she is never sure what the next year's roster is going to be after a season ends, but she still harps on being the same coach year after year. To her, it is about the relationships. It's about communication. It's about trust, loving, and caring for them. "I don't ever want to feel like a business for our players. I want them to feel like family." That culture of relationships is what Green thinks has turned around the success for Illinois. The Illini will have the bulk of the roster returning to suit up for the school in 2026. "That's the relationships built, and it's the development on and off the court," Green said. They really like each other. They really enjoy playing together. And when you build that, hopefully retention stays. Green said her high school self would have never thought about being in the position she is in today. She said she is a day-to-day person and never really thought about coaching during high school and college. She never, ever dreamed of being a coach, let alone in the Big Ten, a conference she grew up watching and loving. "The only thing I really knew growing up was Big Ten basketball," Green said. Green said that seeing high-level athletes like Jalina, J-H-A-L-I-A-N-A, Guy, and others from the Clinton and Quad City area makes her proud of where she comes from. Clinton girls basketball has not been back to the state tournament since Green suited up for the River Queens in 1998. "Committing everything the River Queens have to being in the moment and to pouring into each and to pouring into each other was Green's advice for Clinton. Just work your butt off and have your habits match your dreams," Green said to the River Queens.
0: And finally, Iowa baseball and softball conference standings. Here is how each high school baseball and softball team fared in their own respective conference. Clinton, Mississippi Athletic Conference. Baseball finished 7th in the MAC, despite having one of its best seasons in over a decade. The River Kings were 8-10 in conference play. Softball finished in ninth, going 0-16 in the MAC. The River Queens had an extremely young team in 2026 and improved their win total compared to 2025. The Comanche River Valley North. Baseball finished 0-12 in the River Valley North Conference. The Storm won 3 games in 2026, landing in 7th place. Softball also finished in 7th place as they went 1-11 in conference competition. The Storm were 5-23. Central DeWitt Mississippi Athletic Conference. Baseball went 8-9 in the MAC, good for 5th place overall. The Sabres were 20-14 overall. Softball finished in 7th, going 4-12 in a stout MAC for softball. The Sabres graduated 6 seniors. Northeast, River Valley North. Baseball finished 3rd in the River Valley North Conference, going 8-4. The Rebels were 12-9 overall. Softball finished in 4th, going a perfect .500 6-6 in conference play. They finished the season 8-14. Easton Valley, Tri Rivers East. Baseball finished in 5th place in the Tri Rivers East Conference, going 7-11. The Riverhawks went 8-14 overall. Softball finished in 4th place, going 5-19 in conference competition. The Riverhawks were 7-20 overall and won their first IGHSAU postseason game in 6 years. Prince of Peace, Tri River East. The Irish baseball squad was 1-17 in conference play and went 2-24 overall.
1: The City of Clinton Traffic Commission will meet at 3 p.m. on Tuesday, July 28th, at the City Hall Council Chambers. The agenda includes a discussion of possible improvements for traffic safety and noise reduction on North 3rd and North 4th Streets, a discussion about e-scooters and e-bikes, and also parking at 248 Main Avenue for Shelley Hoffman. The Commission's next meeting is scheduled for Tuesday, August 25th.
0: And now we're taking a look at some of the area and local events. Tuesday, July 28, tomorrow. Senior Social, Prince of Peace Church Hall, 1-3:30 p.m. The event is for seniors 55 and older and will include games, puzzles, cards, and light refreshments. The public is invited to attend. Also on Tuesday, Impact Life Blood Drive, 3-6 p.m. Fulton Presbyterian Church, 311 North 9th Street in Fulton. And the Clinton City Council meeting, 5 p.m. City Hall, 611 South 3rd Street. There's also an adult painting party, 5:15 p.m. at the Comanche Public Library. 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And that's all it looks like we have time for today.
2: Hello and good morning. My name is Susan. Today is Monday, July 27th, 2026. I'll be reading today for the Talking Information Center, and I'll be reading The Washington Post. And here's our first story. The Post counted 70 deaths from July heat domes. The true total may not be known. Epidemiologists say the country's slow, sometimes haphazard approach to assessing heat mortality makes that a dramatic undercount. Martha Irene Van Egmond was working in her garden in Bolton, Mississippi, when she stumbled and couldn't get up. The 83-year-old spent hours lying on the ground amid temperatures over 90 degrees, the county coroner said, eventually succumbing to the oppressive heat. Mike Rodriguez, 57, died of heat stroke in his poorly ventilated attic apartment on Chicago's South Side, neighbors told local public radio station WBEZ, his core body temperature rising so high his organs could no longer function. In a small town south of Philadelphia, a 68-year-old man stepped inside his home after trimming his hedges and immediately collapsed. The county coroner attributed his death to a heart attack triggered by heat exhaustion. These are three among at least 69 people who died from the extreme temperatures that beset the United States at the beginning of July, according to the Washington Post survey of health departments, medical examiners' records, and local news reports. That figure puts the heat wave on par with some of the deadliest weather events of the 21st century, exacting a direct toll more than twice that of the 2025 Los Angeles fires, which killed 31, and more than Hurricane Harvey's 68 deaths in 2017. At least one person died in a later heat dome that stretched from Montana to Wisconsin in the middle of the month. But the preliminary death count from both of these events probably underestimates the true impact of this summer's heat, experts say, exposing the shortcomings of the United States' slow and sometimes haphazard approach to assessing deaths from extreme temperatures. Most states rely on official death certificates, which can take weeks to be issued and often fail to identify heat as a contributing factor. These are mass mortality events, said Christy Ebbe, an epidemiologist at the University of Washington Center for Health and Global Environment. Quote, but when we don't know the numbers and people can't see it, it's hard on an individual level to understand that heat is deadly. Many European countries, by contrast, assess deaths from extreme temperatures by using an approach known as excess mortality analysis, which was also widely used during the height of the coronavirus pandemic. This method uses statistical analysis to assess how many more people died in a given period than would have been expected under normal circumstances, then estimates which portion of those deaths are attributed to the heat. European officials have attributed more than 10,000 excess deaths to the continent's record-breaking June heat wave. Quote, we're falling behind Europe in protecting population health during extreme heat events, end quote, said Joan Casey, an environmental epidemiologist at the University of Washington, who used the excess mortality method to analyze deaths from a 2021 heat wave in the Pacific Northwest. Quote, the methods are fairly standard, and we have the capability to do this, she said. We just need to make the collective decision that we think it's important for us to understand this in real time. To assess the death toll from the two heat domes that descended on the United States this July, the Post contacted the health departments for every state where the National Weather Service issued an extreme heat warning. Of the 31 agencies the Post contacted, 9 said it would take them weeks or months to analyze death records from this event. 4 did not respond to information requests in time for publication, and 2 states, Ohio and Wyoming, said they did not track heat-related mortality. The states that did provide data emphasized that their numbers are preliminary. Most deaths from the two heat waves occurred in New Jersey, where officials say an estimated 29 people died from heat-related causes. But that doesn't mean the state suffered worse heat or was less prepared to protect people, Eby said. It's possible that even more deaths occurred elsewhere, but have yet to be identified. These fatalities were connected to some of the most extreme temperatures on record. Locations in more than 24 states matched or exceeded their previous all-time highs during the heat domes. Millions of people sweltered through temperatures over 100 degrees Fahrenheit for multiple days in a row. Researchers at the World Weather Attribution Network, which conducts rapid studies to determine how climate change influenced weather events, found that the torrid combination of heat and humidity in the early July event would have been, quote, virtually impossible, end quote, in a world not warmed by greenhouse gas pollution. Those conditions put immense strain on the human body. The heart will begin to pump harder, pushing blood just below the surface of the skin, where it can shed heat more easily. Heavy sweating will kick the kidneys into high gear so they can conserve more water. If the body is unable to keep a person's core temperature within healthy limits, it can trigger a cascade of organ failure that eventually proves deadly. Quote, but if we are focusing only on heat stroke, that's just the tip of the iceberg, said Gary Fallos Konstantinoudos, an epidemiologist at Imperial College London who studies climate impacts on health. If a person suffers from a chronic illness, such as cardiovascular disease or diabetes, the stress of keeping cool can trigger a heart attack or dangerous blood sugar swings. Prolonged exposure to extreme temperatures can also exacerbate respiratory and kidney conditions with potentially fatal consequences. In these cases, the person responsible for filling out a victim's death certificate, typically a physician, coroner, or medical examiner, often focuses on the most immediate cause of death without mentioning environmental factors, Eby said. In many states, coroners are elected officials, she added, and may not have the medical training necessary to recognize when heat causes a heart attack, kidney failure, or other fatal conditions. That means when United States health officials look through medical records to assess mortality from a heat wave, they are missing a broad array of indirect deaths triggered by the high temperatures, Eby said. The painstaking process of gathering and analyzing death certificates can also lead to a long lag time before the public learns a disaster's true death count and makes it difficult to compare mortality across states. In Maryland, where officials have attributed at least 19 fatalities to the early July heat dome, determining heat death relies on a comprehensive investigative process that considers scene findings, the person's medical history, and a post-mortem examination, said Department of Health spokesperson David McAllister. McAllister contrasted that process with relatively simpler tasks of assessing whether someone drowned in a flood or suffered trauma from hurricane damage. Quote, heat-related deaths can be more difficult to definitively identify because heat often acts as a physiologic stressor, he wrote in an email. Because so many deaths from extreme heat go unrecognized, the phenomenon is often called a silent killer, Konstantinoudos said. It sounds cheesy, he said, but we say this because it's very hard to get a complete picture. That's where excessive mortality analysis comes in. They cannot define precisely who died because of the heat, experts say, and should not replace more detailed methods. But these analyses can be performed more quickly, and they can reveal deaths that remain hidden when officials rely only on death certificates. In Europe, Konstantinoudos said, officials have widely adopted the excess deaths approach to provide real-time mortality estimates during extreme events. Spain's leading public health agency, for example, publishes daily estimates of heat deaths based on temperature data and statistical models. The French government reported approximately 1,000 excess deaths while the June heat wave was still ongoing. Within 3 weeks, the total was revised to more than 5,700. These staggering numbers may partly reflect the region's struggle to adapt to rising temperatures. Air conditioning remains relatively rare, even though Europe is the fastest warming continent on Earth. But they also showed the wider impact of heat that is likely missing from U.S. counts. Konstantinoudis said, "Having these statistics on hand during the summer rather than months after the fact can motivate people to take heat risks more seriously. They can also spur governments to adapt. After deaths in Italy last year, several regional governments instituted bans on outdoor work during the hottest part of the day." Studying excess mortality also allows researchers to assess how climate change influenced a heat wave's human cost. In a recent analysis of deaths in England and Wales, Konstantinoudis and colleagues modeled the relationship between temperature and mortality based on historical data, then used their findings to estimate how many more people died during the June heat wave than would have if the disaster happened in a pre-industrial world. They found that daytime maximum temperatures in the regions are 3 to 4 degrees Celsius, which is 5.4 to 7.2 degrees Fahrenheit, higher because of planet warming pollution, most of which comes from burning fossil fuels. That extra heat accounted for 38% of the deaths during the June heat wave, which was more than 800 people. "This gives us an important argument for climate mitigation," Konstantinoudis said, "because we can now see the actual toll." Our second news article for the Washington Post, from Berlin, submitted by Mary Ilyushina and Sammy Westfall. The fugitive suspect in a deadly attack on the Berlin Pride Parade was killed in a police operation on Sunday, authorities said. Berlin police said the suspect was found in a garden in the western Berlin borough of Spandau around 6 p.m. Sunday, about 20 hours after the attack. There, he reportedly ran toward emergency forces with a stabbing weapon. The officers then opened fire and shot him. Firefighters tried to resuscitate him, but he died at the scene. A van rammed into crowds of partygoers in the city's center's sprawling Tiergarten Park on Saturday as they celebrated Christopher Street Day, Berlin's oldest pride event. The crash killed a woman and injured at least 29 people, according to authorities, who said the driver fled afterwards. The Christopher Street Pride event is named after the New York street that was the site of the 1969 Stonewall riots, which sparked the modern gay rights movement. The celebration draws tens of thousands of people every year. Earlier Sunday, police released a photograph of the suspect, a 21-year-old Abdul B., describing him as slim, around 6'2", with black hair. His last name was withheld in accordance with German privacy laws. Quote, "Everything we see here points to an Islamist terrorist attack," end quote, Interior Minister Alexander Dobrindt said. The suspect had undergone radicalization and belonged to the Islamist scene, Dobrindt said. He added that the suspect was a German national with Lebanese roots who was born in Germany in 2004. His mother was naturalized as a German citizen in 2002. The Berlin Public Prosecutor's Office confirmed earlier media reports that the suspect had allegedly developed the desire to join the armed struggle of Islam and of ISIS, made a failed attempt to travel to Syria to join the militant group, and made contact with individuals in Lebanon he believed were members of the group. ISIS refers to the Islamic State. In Lebanon, he was sentenced to 3 months in prison for incitement to religious and sectarian conflict, among other things, the prosecutor's office said. After serving that sentence, he returned to Germany in November, where he was arrested at the Berlin International Airport. He spent 6 months in pretrial detention in the country. According to Dobrindt, the attacker on Saturday had used some kind of blade, presumably a machete, to assault bystanders after ramming the car. An extensive nationwide manhunt was launched, with police scouring train stations, airports, and border crossings. The attack rattled Berlin's robust LGBTQ plus community and abruptly ended a celebration that had gone off peacefully, with participants marching through the street for hours, dancing to techno music, and cheering the dozens of floats in the parade. Organizers canceled the rest of events on Saturday, and the site of the attack has been under lockdown with investigators gathering evidence. More than 2,200 officers had been on duty in Berlin since Saturday morning to protect the parade and other pride events, according to Reuters. Quote, hundreds of thousands of people from all over the world were peacefully celebrating at Christopher Street Day. They wanted us to treat each other with kindness and tolerance, end quote, German Chancellor Friedrich Merz said early Sunday. We are open and freedom-loving, and we will preserve and defend that, he said, pledging that the attack would be investigated and pursued with the utmost severity. Kai Wegner, Berlin's mayor, wrote that it was an attack on the city's free and open society. A peaceful and colorful CSD, the Assembly for a Tolerant and Peaceful Berlin, was attacked in the most brutal way, the mayor said on X. Berlin is the city of freedom, and our freedom has been attacked in the most horrific way today. In a later statement, Wegner said that there was a, quote, high level of security, end quote, at the event, and that the festival site itself was not attacked because the perpetrator wasn't able to make it there because that had been secured by police. The attack occurred on one of the paths leading up to the event site, about a quarter of a mile from the main activities, he added. By Sunday afternoon, scores of people with pride flags flocked to the Brandenburg Gate in order to hold a vigil. The attack reignited Germany's long-running debate about migration and religious extremism, and it comes a few weeks ahead of closely watched regional elections in which the far-right Alternative for Germany, or the AfD, is the front-runner. The AfD campaigns on mass deportations, closing Germany's border to undocumented migration and what it calls re-migration, and its leaders have long framed Islam as incompatible with German society. The party has often moved quickly to capitalize on previous attacks, holding what it billed as a memorial rally in Magdeburg 3 days after the 2024 Christmas market attack there. Germany has faced several attacks attributed to Islamist extremists in recent years, including the killing of a police officer at an anti-Islam rally in Mannheim in 2024 and a knife attack at a street festival in Solingen 3 months later that killed three people and was claimed by the Islamic State militant group. Vehicle rammings have been a recurring extremist tactic in Europe since the Islamic State began promoting them a decade ago. Researchers have documented several dozen such attacks worldwide since 2000, and Germany has been on alert for them since a truck was driven into a Christmas market at Breitscheidplatz in Berlin in 2016, killing 12 people. The deadliest remains the 2016 attack in Nice, France, where a 19-ton truck was driven into crowds watching Bastille Day fireworks, killing 86 people and injuring more than 400. Now a reading from the Post's section called The Optimist. You want a good life? Try Nonna Maxing with these Italian grandmothers. We spoke to nonnas and other experts about their best tips for la dolce vita. As they roll fresh orecchiette at a bakery in southern Italy, Grazia Incampo, 90, and Teresa Caglia, 88, look more like lifelong pasta makers than social media stars. The best friends who have known each other since they were children have become unlikely wellness influences for Nonna Maxing. This is a social media trend that celebrates living like an Italian grandmother, always having a friend nearby, throwing away almost nothing, and finding countless uses for olive oil. The craze, which has simmered like delicious ragu for months, also centers on home-cooked food, time spent gossiping together, light activity like tending heirloom tomatoes, and importantly, embracing the aging process. Short clips on social media show Incampo and Caglia singing and laughing as they create oversized dishes. In one video, they attempt to, quote, cut their alcohol intake, with Incampo frantically snipping with scissors as Caglia pours a generous glass of wine. Curious about their outlook on life and newfound fame, we spoke to some Italian nonnas and experts about their best tips for la dolce vita. Home-cooked food made with love. Incampo and Caglia are the brains behind the traditional recipes at Antico Forna Santa Caterina in the town of Altamura in southern Italy. The pair have amassed legions of fans for their cheeky humor as much as their giant servings of pasta and breads laden with fresh cheeses, meat, tomato, and of course olive oil. Their lightheartedness and passion for food shows why Nonnas have captivated the internet and been deployed to charm crowds of tourists with their presence. Bakery co-owner Giacomo Barattini, a distant relative of Encampo, said he sought her advice on preserving traditional recipes for bread, focaccia, and cookies, and showcasing the authentic Italian dishes the region had to offer. "I like homemade pasta very much," Encampo told the Washington Post as she sat under a cool arch preparing lunch for the following day. "Always made with our own hands. Bread, too. One should never lack good bread. Even when it's old, it's delicious. We don't throw anything away. We'll make use of it." Susanna Mills, a National Health Service consultant in public health and clinical fellow at Newcastle University in the United Kingdom, said the post-war generation typically had a stronger connection to the food they ate, with people more likely to grow, wash, and cook their own vegetables. The benefits of home cooking are well documented, as it tends to be lower in sodium, saturated fats, and proportioned smaller than restaurant or takeout food. For Elda Cirizzotti, an 86-year-old Nonna who moved to Toronto from Italy in 1966, homemade food is non-negotiable. "I like to feed people," Cirizzotti said in an interview. Her granddaughter, Alessandra Urechina, runs her website and social media accounts where Cirizzotti dishes out tips including how to keep strawberries fresh and prepare snails to eat. Quote, "Once you have potato, flour, oil, you have everything. You can make anything you want," Cirizzotti says. Her diet consists of everything from pasta to beans to lentils, potatoes, vegetables, and meat. Food restrictions are out when non-maxing. Cirizzotti uses traditional recipes from the Circolaria region outside of Rome, which were once used by her grandmother to make dishes like gnocchi, lasagna, and tomato-based sauces. This approach is something Urechina has absorbed into her own cooking, where she focuses on ingredients including dried pastas, home-canned tomatoes, eggs, and seasonal vegetables. She uses these to make Italian-style dishes such as pastas, frittatas, and sautéed vegetables, and said her nonna would always make a minestrone soup for clearing out unused produce at the end of the week. Making your own food is so much easier and more accessible and healthier when you understand the basics of that kind of Italian cooking, Urechina said. Strong social connections are linked to health benefits, feeling happier, and even lowering the risk of cognitive decline, with research showing that people are often happier being with others. Encampo and Kalia seem to be the embodiment of this, holding court in the bakery on everything from love to health problems for those who drop by. "They never watch TV and they never stay alone," Barattini said. "They talk about happiness, they talk about love, they talk about everything, and they teach us the life philosophy every day." Encampo says she advises family to love and care for one another, and that we should always carry on, even if the younger generation doesn't want to hear it. "Nowadays, it is difficult to advise youngsters on what to do after a long life, as they won't even listen to their parents or anyone else," she said. "You need to work. Listen to your parents, grandparents too, aunts and uncles. We do provide them with a few tips." Staring into the Tuscan countryside and lightly tending in her herb garden looks dreamy, but make no mistake, most nonnas labored hard throughout their lives and still do. "I like work," said Cirizzotti, who moved to Canada at age 26 and raised three children while working various jobs, including making shoes in a stockings factory and in a care home. "When I move here, I fly like a bird," Cirizzotti said about the transition from post-war Italy. "We didn't have so much, no English, no house. It was really hard, but I was happy." Cirizzotti tended a garden plot and raised chickens, lambs, and other animals. Now at 86, she starts the day at 6:30 a.m., watering her garden and drying herbs for the winter months. For exercise, she walks and gardens, activities known to challenge your brain, reduce stress, and stave off cognitive decline. Urechina says this discipline and drive, rather than romanticized notions of life in rural Italy depicted online, is a key element social media can overlook. "If there's anything to take away from this, it's that actually, maybe you need to inconvenience yourself a little bit more," she said. It's perhaps no coincidence that images of older women enjoying themselves, indulging in food, and spending time in nature have become aspirational on social media, where filters, skincare regimens, and wellness trends proliferate. Becca Levy, a professor of public health and psychology at Yale University, who has studied how beliefs about aging can impact health, said the nonnas are a refreshing antidote to the view that older age is a time of inevitable decline. Levy's research has found that exposure to positive age beliefs can lead to physical and psychological benefits. Sarah Zodi says she has no complaints about her health and is happy with her independence and her life. I like the way I am, she said. I do everything for myself and for my grandchildren. I walk, I go to the store, I still drive. Her tips include a good pair of shoes, quality olive oil to be used on everything, food, face, skin. She goes through at least 1 liter per week. Whenever something is not good for you, wash your face and go outside. Encampo's advice is equally succinct. Problems are everywhere, but don't worry, they're always sorted out. Stefano Petrelli in Rome contributed to this report. And now from the world of health. Hospices worry patients will be unfairly punished amid fraud crisis. Health policy researchers and providers say negative attention and the potential for overly punitive regulations could put patients at risk. Mark Van Trees regularly sees his Vietnam War buddies over breakfast, attends his grandchildren's Little League games, and when he's up to it, he tends to his lush front yard garden, which is dotted with shells retrieved from his abalone diving days. Time is precious for him. Last year, his doctor told the 76-year-old former truck driver that a combination of heart failure, lung disease, and liver damage had left him with only 6 months to live. Well, that was about 11 months ago, Van Trees said in a May interview, smiling at having, for the moment, cheated death. In June of 2025, Van Trees began hospice, which focuses on the quality of life for terminally ill patients, receiving regular visits from a nurse in his home in Novato, California. Medicare is covering these services for him, his hospice caregivers reminding him of the attention his unit received from medical staff while in Vietnam. We used to call them guardian angels, he said, because they took such great care of you. But the Trump administration's allegations of unchecked hospice fraud in California have tainted the industry's reputation, prompting concerns that fewer patients will seek the care that they need. Health policy researchers and hospice administrators worry that the negative attention on the industry and the potential for overly punitive regulations could put California patients and taxpayers on the losing end. The fraud situation has done a lot of damage to the reputation of hospices overall and undone a lot of the progress that has been made in destigmatizing hospice, said Lauren Hunt, an associate professor at the University of California at San Francisco's Philip R. Lee Institute for Health Policy Studies, who focuses on hospice care. Quote, policymakers should pursue targeted strategies that root out fraud and abuse without overburdening the many providers who are doing the right thing, end quote. Hospice care is facing sweeping restrictions. The Centers for Medicare and Medicaid Services in May announced a 6-month national moratorium on hospice provider enrollment in Medicare and increased oversight in California and several other states with elevated fraud risk. Arizona, Georgia, Nevada, Ohio, and Texas. In a statement, CMS spokesperson Timothy Foster said state inaction on hospice programs rife with fraud drove the need for federal intervention. Foster said CMS believes the crackdown won't affect patients' ability to obtain services, with roughly 7,000 hospices still approved nationwide, and that it will help ensure the hospices that remain provide the care, quote, individuals near end of life deserve, end quote. Ensuring patient safety and access to quality hospices and other certified healthcare services is paramount to CMS's work, Foster said. Mehmet Oz, the CMS administrator, has said the strict approach also protects taxpayers' money. Studies have concluded that even as for-profit hospices have expanded, the industry has saved Medicare money by offsetting other expensive care. A 2023 University of Chicago report commissioned by industry associations estimated that Medicare patients who use hospice over hospitals in 2009 saved taxpayers over $3 billion. California has already been cracking down on the problems, with Democratic Attorney General Rob Bonta deeming hospice fraud an epidemic last year and asserting that the state is, quote, on it. The state has had its own moratorium on hospice licenses since 2021, charging numerous providers with crimes over the years, and implemented emergency regulations to curb fraud this June. Hunt said she's heard from California healthcare providers who are reluctant to refer patients to hospice because they're unsure the patients will receive high-quality care, and from patients who don't know which hospice providers they can trust. California has the most hospice organizations of any state, approximately 2,800 as of 2022, according to the California State Auditor's Office. That same year, CMS reported 5,800 hospice agencies nationwide. Hospice administrators in good standing have already found themselves in the crosshairs. A Washington Post investigation in June found that the federal government's new anti-fraud task force has already suspended licenses for 43 legitimate hospices. Still Hunt and other policy researchers welcome the effort to target unscrupulous operators. While most hospices are committed to providing high-quality care, there are serious concerns about a subset that exploit patients and the system for financial gain, she said. The hospice industry is uniquely vulnerable to fraud because of insufficient licensing regulations and inadequate oversight, according to industry researchers. And the percentage of the population aging into Medicare is rapidly rising, with spending expected to accelerate within the next 10 years. Most of the rapid growth in operators has been among for-profit hospices, a state auditor's report in 2022 noted. In California, about 94% of hospice providers are now for-profit, a shift from 20 years ago when nonprofits dominated the industry in California and nationally. On average, for-profit operators make around $2,100 more per patient in pre-tax profit and $49 more per patient day than nonprofit hospice operators, according to one study. Skelly Wingard, CEO of By the Bay Health, a Northern California nonprofit that provides services to Vantrease, acknowledges that fraud is indeed a big problem in the industry. Quote, "These organizations that have exploited patients were extremely savvy," end quote, she said. But Wingard warns against losing sight of the bigger picture. Quote, "Hospice, when well done, is one of the most compassionate and meaningful benefits in healthcare," she said. "And we should be working to protect that, not inadvertently erode confidence in it," end quote. By the Bay Health has been in business for 50 years and serves around 750 hospice patients in the Bay Area. About 89% of them are covered by Medicare, 3% by California's Medicaid program, Medi-Cal, and the rest by commercial health plans, Wingard said. At home in Novato, Vantrease lifts his shirt to show where a catheter was surgically implanted to drain uncomfortable fluid buildup in his abdomen. The hospital trained his wife, Paula Vantrease, a retired career counseling, to connect a suctioning device to the catheter in order to siphon the excess fluid. A hospice nurse from By the Bay, Blank Near, helped her master the technique the first few times she tried it at home. "Paula is the rock in my foundation," Mark Vantrease said. Kinnear orders all of Ventrice's medications and rejiggers them when necessary to manage his bouts of intense nausea and pain. Every week, Kinnear checks the surgical incision around the catheter for infection, listens to Ventrice's lungs, checks his blood pressure, and cleans and dresses the open wounds that sometimes form from burst blisters on his legs, a complication of the fluid buildup and weakened skin. Kinnear helps usher hospice patients and their families through critical turning points. He recalled guiding one patient's daughter through her mother's loss of appetite. "It's okay if your mother isn't eating vegetables," he told the patient's daughter. "Then let her eat ice cream if that's what she wants." California's emergency regulations against fraud took effect in late June. In addition to tighter pre-screening of licensed applicants, they call for minimum professional qualifications for management, higher nurse-to-patient ratios, stricter rules around physical office space, and other such restrictions. Hunt said the new regulations are a step in the right direction, but urged caution. "The broader impact on the industry should be closely monitored, particularly to ensure that well-intentioned, high-quality providers are not placed under undue strain or forced to close, she said. Late one night last year, when Kinnear wasn't available, another hospice nurse from By the Bay came promptly to the Ventresa's home in response to an urgent call from Paula. "I felt like I was about to die," Mark Ventrese said, explaining he just had a premonition that he wouldn't wake up in the morning. His sons were called to his bedside. The family needed reassurance. So a nurse arrived, examined him, and checked their father's vitals. By midnight, he was sleeping. The KFF Health News is a national newsroom that produces in-depth journalism about health issues and is one of the core operating programs at KFF, the independent source for health policy research, polling, and journalism. And now from the opinion pages. This is Letters to the Editor. National parks are deteriorating. Don't gut the fund that protects them. National parks, United States soccer development, nuclear energy, and more in readers' eyes. Sean Regan's July 20th online op-ed called National Parks Are Deteriorating, There's a Fix Congress Isn't Making, end quote, was spot on in identifying the maintenance and upkeep needed at our national parks. Near record numbers of visitors are finding peace, solace, and recreation opportunities in our national parks, often called America's best idea. National parks need and deserve the funding and staff to fix crumbling roads and outdated water systems. But Regan's argument that Congress should, quote, scrap or reform, end quote, land acquisition funds and redirect those dollars to maintenance presents a false choice. Closing the maintenance backlog, which the administration and a bipartisan group of senators are already working to fund, doesn't require gutting the program that protects at-risk land within national parks. Removing private in-holdings within the parks is precisely the problem that land acquisition solves. Take Grand Teton National Park. Just this month, my organization, the Conservation Fund, and the Grand Teton celebrated a monumental achievement, protecting 210 acres most vulnerable to development near the park's southwestern entrance, thereby safeguarding wildlife habitat and recreational access that define the park and the greater Yellowstone ecosystem. This was made possible by the Land and Water Conservation Fund, which reinvests a small share of offshore energy revenue, not taxpayer dollars, into conservation and recreation projects that protect natural resources, wild habitats, historic sites, and working lands. The Land and Water Conservation Fund got a significant boost in 2020 when President Donald Trump signed the Great American Outdoors Act, which permanently reauthorized it. But getting the Land and the Water Conservation Fund wouldn't save our parks. It would guarantee that there is less worth saving. The July 4th editorial, quote, "States stand in the way of a nuclear energy renaissance," is dead right about why nuclear energy, despite its resurgence, still faces an uphill battle to widespread deployment. The bureaucratic obstacles slowing nuclear development are the same ones delaying the new energy infrastructure America needs, such as renewable or fossil fuels. The Trans-West Express Transmission Project, for example, spent roughly 16 years navigating federal and state approvals before construction could begin. That timeline is becoming less the exception than the rule. The permitting process has become a brutal choke point. If Washington wants a true nuclear renaissance, or even just affordable energy prices, permitting reform cannot stop at nuclear or at the federal level. State and local governments must also clear the way so America can build the energy infrastructure it needs in order to power its future. Here's a story from the Metro section. For small farmers, goats are becoming big business. Tucked off an interstate, down a winding road lined with grassy hillsides, open fields, and farmhouses in Orange, Virginia, about 90 miles southwest of Washington, Carrie Swanson guided dozens of pickup trucks and tractor trailers as farmers unloaded their goats and sheep into stalls. By mid-morning, the sellers left with a piece of paper noting the number of livestock they'd brought in and how much they weighed. Then came the next crowd, buyers eager to bid as an auctioneer rattled off prices. The May sale at a livestock market is a window, agricultural experts and farmers said, into the growing number of small and part-time farmers raising goats and sheep as demand for the meat has surged nationally and locally. The trend has been driven in large part by the D.C. region's growing Hispanic, Muslim, and African immigration population. We've seen demand and prices jump, said Swanson, who works for the Virginia Cooperative Extension, which is a part of Virginia Tech and Virginia State University. Quote, worldwide, it's a popular meat, and certainly as the area's immigrant population grows in this region, people are used to eating it, and they want it. For many, goat and lamb meat is a familiar staple in their home countries as they seek it out for particular holidays and special occasions. But even with a steady uptick in those raising and selling goats, it's still far below the rising demand for the meat in the United States, experts said. Roughly 60 to 70% of the goat meat consumed in this country is imported,

cattle. They're typically cheaper to buy, breed, and care for than a cow. They require less grazing land and prefer brush and weeds over grass, acting like natural lawnmowers that keep fields from becoming overgrown. They're also quicker to raise and bring to market, but they are more susceptible to parasites and predators, farmers have said. Jacob Gilley, 38, has been raising beef cattle for 20 years and has grown the operation to roughly 300 acres. He started raising goats last year, and this year has a herd of about 50 to graze on the weeds in his pasture. For his Madison County, Virginia operation, Gilley said the goats helped to reduce costs. Weeds, vines, and brush have been especially bad this year because of the major drought on his grazing land for cows. If the goats eat the weeds, he doesn't have to spend money spraying chemicals. And he's helping the environment, he said. Plus, he will eventually breed the females and then sell off their offspring. For those starting in farming, he says, goats are so much easier. You can experiment with goats and get 10 to 15 of them much cheaper than buying 3 or 4 cows, which would be at least $10,000. Plus, you need more land. I see a lot of opportunities with them. Nearby, Gary Keisinger, 42, of Goochland, Virginia, walked along the stalls and listened as the auctioneer rattled off prices. He was looking for at least 7 goats for Muslim friends, most in the suburbs of D.C., Charlottesville, or Richmond, who'd asked them to get an animal to slaughter to celebrate Eid, the Muslim holiday at the end of May. After several hours, he couldn't find enough milgos at a decent price. In the last 3 years, it simply exploded. He said of people asking him to find goats, I get calls all the time for goats, and I simply can't fill it. Rich Coleman, a retired government employee, has raised sheep and cattle for 40 years in Culpeper County, Virginia. 10 or 15 years ago, he said, you couldn't find lamb. Now Food Lion is carrying it. From the pages of Health, I'm a podiatrist. Here's what I really think about flip-flops. You've probably read that the classic summer shoes are awful for your feet, but not everyone needs to avoid them completely. This article has been submitted by Dr. Paul Langer. How bad are flip-flops, really? Am I inflicting lasting damage on my feet every time I wear them? Flip-flops must be the most vilified form of footwear. Each summer, the media is filled with stories about how bad they are for your feet. According to some experts, wearing flip-flops will cause acute injuries, such as sprains, or contribute to more insidious injuries, such as plantar fasciitis. Some even claim that they can contribute to hammer toes and bunions. While it is reasonable to be cautious about flip-flops used for those who may be vulnerable to lower extremity conditions, are they really that bad for everyone? And should you never slip on a pair if you care about your foot health? The answer I give my patients might surprise you. As a podiatrist in Minnesota, my clinic is slowest in late and winter and becomes busier as we transition to spring and summer. Coincidentally, some people also start to wear flip-flops around this time. It would be easy to assume a cause and effect relationship for the flip-flop wearers and their foot pain, but that is an incomplete picture. A winter spent in more structured shoes, combined with the tendency to be more sedentary, can essentially decondition your feet. So when you start to become more active and wear less supported shoes, your feet might hurt as they adjust to the greater demands that you're putting on them. This reduced capacity is often high on the list of potential causes of foot pain, whether wearing flip-flops or not. It is true that the risk of falling is higher in flip-flops, but this risk applies to all shoes that do not secure well the foot, such as high heels, mules, clogs, or even poorly fitting shoes. Additionally, there is no evidence in the research that flip-flops increase the risk of heel pain or tone alignment changes in people with healthy feet any more than any other type of footwear. Heel pain, hammer toes, and bunions are very common in the general population, even in those who have never worn flip-flops. Many factors contribute to these foot concerns, including genetics, lifestyle, and biomechanical imbalances. As a general rule of thumb, I caution anyone with poor balance, osteoarthritis, rheumatoid arthritis, a history of lower extremity surgery, diabetes, and lower extremity peripheral neuropathy, peripheral vascular neurodegenerative conditions,
or gait

are gait issues or abnormalities to avoid not just flip-flops, but any footwear that does not strap securely to the foot, including at the heel. People with these conditions are more likely to fall or worsen any existing issues when wearing unsupported footwear. Even if you don't have any of the health concerns listed above, remember that flip-flops are really made for walking on flat, dry surfaces only. That's because you're more likely to fall if you're on a wet surface and subsequently injure yourself in your foot if your footwear is not secured to your feet. If you're wondering what footwear is best for avoiding foot conditions, the answer is that there's no one single type. Each of the shoes that we own uniquely alters how our feet function and affects how we move. Therefore, it's best to have multiple types of comfortable footwear, options with varying degrees of cushioning, support, and fit characteristics to allow your feet to maintain their strength, mobility, and adaptability. Flip-flops place more demand on the muscles and joints of the feet than conventional shoes, and that can be a good thing. Having a capacity to wear footwear with little to no support is an important part of a long-term foot health. If you don't have any of these health issues that I previously mentioned, this capacity can be built by transitioning to flip-flops gradually at the beginning of the season, wearing them for short periods of time in the beginning to give your feet a chance to adjust. Doing targeted foot strengthening exercises as part of a fitness routine can also help. An overlooked benefit of flip-flops and more broadly sandals is that they let our feet spread out more than shoes typically do. This is one of the reasons people find flip-flops so comfortable. It's very common for people to develop foot pain due to poorly fitting shoes. In fact, a 2018 study showed that up to 72% of people wore shoes that did not fit properly, and there was also an association with improper shoe fit and foot pain. All shoes affect our lower extremities in ways that can be potentially beneficial or detrimental. Telling health people to avoid certain types of footwear is like telling people to avoid the sun. Sure, too much exposure can either be good or bad, but some exposure is beneficial and even necessary for our overall health. Having a variety of comfortable footwear options is a good strategy in order to maintain foot health, and for many people, that strategy can also include flip-flops. And now an article from the well-being page. I smoked cannabis for nearly 20 years, and here's what I wish I knew at 13. When I was a teenager in upstate New York, I passed joints the way other kids passed notes in class. Friday nights behind the bleachers with my friends felt like the only place I could exhale and escape from the chaos waiting at home. We walked on eggshells, bracing for the next eruption from my father, who was an addict himself. It was 1980, long before Nancy Reagan's Just Say No campaign, which researchers later said was ineffective, and before the war on drugs became the cultural crusade of the mid-80s. In ninth grade, I wrote a detailed report defending marijuana titled The Decriminalization Picture. I got a B-. Nobody called my parents. So much has changed since those Friday nights behind the bleachers. The world has evolved in ways that 13-year-old me would have cheered. Today, cannabis dispensaries line the streets of cities and suburbs across the country and as normalized as coffee shops. Recreational marijuana is now legal in 24 states and D.C. and decriminalized in several more. But I've changed, too. What I know now about cannabis, especially what it does to a teenager's brain, I learned the hard way. When the Trump administration moved to reclassify marijuana from a Schedule 1, a designation that included heroin and PCP, to Schedule 3, alongside less addictive drugs, I applauded that decision. After all, I've been arguing that case since high school. But now, months after medical cannabis was rescheduled and with a formal Drug Enforcement Administration hearing on broader rescheduling underway, I've been digging into the research and I've been forced to rethink everything I thought I knew. Here's what I wished I knew when I was 13. If you're self-medicating, cannabis won't solve your problems. Anxiety was the genesis of my addiction. Before my first day of kindergarten, my stomach hurt so bad that my parents rushed me to a clinic. Nobody had a name for it. I was just a nervous little girl trying to make sense of the world. I spent much of my life searching for relief. When I was 13, I didn't have a name for what I was feeling, but that relief arrived when I started smoking.
At the time, my options for treating my constant stress felt limited. Anxiety was just barely on anyone's radar. Today, it's a crisis that doctors and scientists take seriously. According to a JAMA Network Open study tracking nearly 2 million children, anxiety-related doctors visited jumped 300% from 2014 to 2023. Quote, the earlier you start using marijuana in your life, such as age 12, 13, or 14 years old, and the more frequently you use it, the more highly pure THC levels will cause dramatic brain changes, which can be devastating. Harold C. Urschel III, a psychiatrist and the co-founder of the Addiction Center, the Addiction Disease Management Company, EnterHealth in Dallas, told me, these changes can include abnormal brain growth and development, serious psychiatric illnesses, including psychosis, manic depression, and in some cases, permanent schizophrenia, as well as increased risks of heart attack, stroke, and lung cancer, Urschel had said. If you're starting your teens, it can be worse for your mental health. Meanwhile, a 2026 University of California at San Diego study of more than 11,000 young people revealed that teens who use cannabis regularly show slower gains in memory, attention, and thinking skills compared with non-users, with the THC exposure linked to worse memory over time. As I get older, I find myself obsessing over what's natural brain aging, what's the latest fingerprint of a 17 years of daily use. Excuse me. I may never know the answer. Decades of Schedule I classification restricted researchers' ability to obtain these findings, and they arrived 40 years too late. Even as I graduated, grew up, and became a mother, I kept smoking. The only time I quit both cigarettes and marijuana was during my pregnancy, convinced I was done for good, but it didn't last. Instead, I managed to earn degrees in nursing, culinary arts, while raising my son, even as weed and cigarettes were as dependable as the sunrise. There can be a real impact on your physical health. For 17 years, every time I smoked a joint, I wasn't reaching for weed, but desperately searching for confidence that eluded me. I felt deeply inadequate, though I never admitted I had a problem. I loved writing, but I only wrote when I was high, because the words refused to flow otherwise. The drug didn't give me a voice. It just quieted the one telling me I didn't deserve to be heard. There was a moment just after inhaling when the sharp edges of everything melted away. Pot quieted my anxiety without teaching me how to manage it. The confidence I thought I was borrowing, I was actually postponing. The fear never disappeared, but evolved into paranoia. I would walk into crowded rooms convinced everyone was scrutinizing me and replaying conversations long after they'd ended. When I spoke, it's funny, very funny, when I spoke with Riley Gunyan, a physician assistant and adolescent substance user at Zelig Psychiatry, she put it plainly that sometimes the most durable consequences of heavy adolescent cannabis use is not a persistent direct neurochemical injury, but the way it shaped development opportunities, coping style, and identity. The damage was physical too, though. Throughout my late 20s, I coughed up blood and other substances, and bronchitis struck in relentless waves every few months, and my chest felt like it was caving in. It may be harder to quit cannabis than you think. One night, my son found me passed out while cooking dinner after a heavy smoking session. He ran to the neighbors for help. When I came to, I had said the words out loud for the first time. I smoked too much. Admitting the truth proved more effective than any intervention or program. I finally saw my addiction for what it was, and I was done. But quitting wasn't that simple. Years later, I learned why. Withdrawal from marijuana can take weeks or months, notably longer than cocaine or crack, because the substance stays in your body longer. Urschel explained, the drug I thought was softer had the deepest roots, and for the 17 years I smoked it, was probably always in my system. A decade after quitting, I slipped into depression, slowly at first, then crushing. Some mornings I couldn't get out of bed. Twice I sank into the darkest place I've ever been. Suicidal with a plan. Both times, a week of hospitalization and medication brought me back. Now I wonder about all those years I spent numbing a nervous system that never learned to regulate itself. Recent research links long-term cannabis use to major depressive disorders because the brain's dopamine system fails to reset when you stop. Use that begins in adolescence leaves scars that outlast the addiction.
According to Urschel, 15 to 20% of formerly addicted individuals who develop severe psychiatric symptoms continue to experience them permanently. I also learned that today's cannabis is nothing like the marijuana I smoked as a teen. Most of the cannabis in the 70s was 1 to 2% pure, where today it's 20 to 50% pure, Urschel said, and that could have paradoxically recreated problems for me. If you think you're drinking a weak beer and you're actually drinking Everclear, anyone would realize that you could have devastating damage to yourself medically. A user's age matters regardless of potency. Lower potency does not make early heavy use benign. Age of initiation matters independently. The adolescent brain is developmentally sensitive to cannabinoids, and beginning heavy use at 13 would still be clinically meaningful, even in a lower potency era. I would describe it as a real risk factor, just not equivalent to heavy adolescent use of high-potency modern products. I still wonder what long-term effects from my early use are still to come. I'm 59 now, and I have good days and bad. But the anxious girl who believed she needed a high to find her voice has emerged as a professional writer, sober, clear-eyed, and finally expressing herself. Now I have the opportunity to tell the truth that nobody told me at 13. Thank you for listening. That was Monica Romano. She's a health and wellness writer and a former nurse based in the Pacific Northwest. And I thank you for listening. My name is Susan. You have been listening to The Washington Post on this day, Monday, July 27, 2026. And thank you for listening to the Talking Information Center.

0: player to win a regular season MVP, Commissioner Cups MVP, Finals MVP, and All-Star Game MVP. Shortly after WNBA Commissioner Kathy Engelbert presented Jones with her latest hardware, the 6'6" center took the mic and told the largest All-Star crowd in league history that she had just played with fresh grief due to the passing of her late aunt, Marilyn Knowles. "My aunt meant a lot to me. She was one of the matriarchs in our family," Jones said. "Lot of great family parties and get-togethers that happened at our house. My best memories were her being in the kitchen and making great food for us. Show her love in that way." Okay, there's a little bit more to the article, but that's all we have time for today. This is Carl and Alan wishing you a good rest of your Monday, and make sure to remember, it's going to be really, really hot outside today.
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0: morning. This is Mary and Isabel, and we're here this morning to do a reading of the News of Neighbors. This is being read live this morning, and it is being recorded and will be rebroadcast at 6 p.m. this evening. And before we get started with that, Isabel is going to tell us about our wonderful hot weather and some announcements.
1: Today, there's a slight chance of showers and thunderstorms between 9 and 10 a.m., sunny with a high near 94, heat index values as high as 112, southwest wind 5 to 10 miles per hour with gusts as high as 20 miles per hour. Chance of precipitation is 20%. This evening, mostly clear with a low around 73, west wind 5 to 10 miles per hour becoming north after midnight. On Tuesday, mostly sunny with a high near 87, northeast wind around 5 miles per hour. And Tuesday evening, mostly clear with a low around 66, north wind around 5 miles per hour becoming calm in the evening. Wednesday, sunny with a high near 87. Wednesday evening, clear with a low around 67. Thursday, mostly sunny with a high near 88. Thursday night, a 30% chance of showers after 1 a.m., partly cloudy with a low around 69. On Friday, a 50% chance of showers, mostly cloudy with a high near 81. On Friday evening, a 30% chance of showers before 1 a.m., partly cloudy with a low around 67. On Saturday, mostly sunny with a high near 83. Saturday evening, mostly clear with a low around 66. And on Sunday, sunny with a high near 85. APRIS and WVIK are currently seeking a regular APRIS listener to serve as a member of WVIK's Community Advisory Board. There are only 4 one-hour meetings held each year, and the meetings can be attended either in person or remotely, whichever is more convenient. If you or someone you know would be interested in fulfilling this role, please reach out to Pete Peterson, Director of APRIS, by calling 309-794-7560 or by emailing APRIS, APRIS, at WVIK.org. Thank you. 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
0: Okay, we'll start off with the pending funerals. Dirk Houtman, 68, of Rock Island, Illinois, passed away on July 24, 2026, at Allure of the Quad Cities, Moline, Illinois. Cremation will be directed by Mississippi Valley Cremation and Direct Burial, Moline. A celebration of life for Carol Bordner will be Saturday, August 8, at 10:30 a.m., receiving line at 11 a.m., a service of remembrance at Grace Church, 2324 18th Avenue, Rock Island, Illinois. Family and friends are welcome to attend. M. Kathleen Susie, 90, of Moline, passed away Thursday, July 23, 2026, at her home. Arrangements pending at Rafferty Funeral Home, Moline. And Patricia A., known as Pat Baumbach, 85, a resident of Bettendorf, Iowa, died on Wednesday, July 22, 2026, at the Clarissa Cook Hospice House in Bettendorf. Arrangements pending at McGinnis Chambers Funeral Home in Bettendorf.
1: Sherry Lee Buster Gobin, age 68, passed away on July 18th. Per her wishes, cremation rites have been accorded. A memorial visitation will be held at the Legacy Room at Davenport Memorial Park, 1022 East 39th Street, Davenport, Iowa, on Monday, August 10th, from 11 to 1 p.m. A memorial service will follow at the same location on Monday, beginning at 1 p.m. Sherry will be laid to rest privately at the Rock Island National Cemetery. Memorials may be directed to the Iowa Donor Network. Online condolences and fond memories may be expressed at WirtzFuneralHome.com. Born December 17, 1957, Sherry was the daughter of Donna and Melvin Buster. She graduated from Davenport West High School, and she dedicated more than two decades of service as a clerk at Davenport Check Cashers, where she worked from 1998 until her retirement in 2022. Sherry married William, known as Bill, Nagel, and together they had three children. They later divorced. On June 8, 1996, Sherry joined Richard Gobin in married union. Survivors include her children, Stacy, spouse Ben Brumit, Sean, spouse Samantha Nagel, Patrick, spouse Ashley Nagel, grandchildren, her sisters, Jill, spouse Rick Weber, and Jinx Googlemeyer. And Sean Anthony Burridge, Jr. It is with profound sadness that we announce the passing of Sean Anthony Burridge, Jr. Sean passed away on July 18th in Tempe, Arizona, at the age of 27. Sean was a beloved son of Michelle Fleming and Sean Anthony Burridge, Sr., and the cherished stepson of Jason Gideon, who was a devoted brother to his sister, Hannah Burridge. Funeral and memorial service arrangements are pending and will be announced later.
0: James H. Cramblett, 82, of Silvis, passed away Friday, July 24th, 2026, at his home. Funeral services will be 10 a.m. Saturday, August 1st, 2026, at Holy Cross Lutheran Church in Moline. Visitation will be 4 to 7 p.m. Friday at Schroeder Mortuary in Silvis. Burial will be in Greenview Memorial Gardens in East Moline. Memorials may be made to DAV or Riverbend Food Pantry. Jim was born October 6, 1943, in Moline, Illinois. He graduated from Moline High School and attended Black Hawk College. Jim married Linda McKibben November 28, 1968. He later married Kathy Rostow April 9, 1995. He worked at Western Airlines in Los Angeles prior to entering the United States Army. When he returned from the service, Jim worked for the railroad. He later worked for Town Liquor and was a wine manager for Salins. Excuse me. He also worked for Champion Realty in Silvis and was co-owner of Hard Times in Moline and Popper's Den in Silvis. Jim retired as the assessor of Hampton Township. He served the city of Silvis as an alderman and was a member of the East Moline Legion Honor Guard and Holy Cross Lutheran Church. Survivors include his wife, Kathy, children, Michelle, spouse Perry Anderson of Elkhart, Iowa, Matthew, spouse Andrew McCann, Cramblett of Glasgow, Scotland, and Justin Fender of Bettendorf, and several grandchildren, sister Carolee Dunton, sister-in-law Virginia Bristol, and then Patrick H. Crossan, age 80, passed away peacefully on Monday, July 20th, 2026, at his home, surrounded by his loving family, after a brief and courageous battle with cancer. Halligan McCabe DeVries Funeral Home is assisting the family with arrangements. Christmas Day, 1945, he and his twin were born to Ralph J. and L-U-R-L-N-E, R. Nielsen, Crossan, at Mercy Hospital in Davenport, Iowa. They both graduated from St. Mary's Grade School, Assumption High School, and St. Ambrose College, or St. Ambrose University. He married his high school sweetheart, Nan M. Foley, in 1968. That same year, Patrick began his career as an accountant at the Rock Island Arsenal and was drafted into the United States Army, where he served until 1975. Over his Arsenal career, spanning three decades, he rose to Chief of the Army Working Capital Fund Division, retiring in 1998. Following his retirement from federal service, Patrick founded Crossan Consulting, LLC, serving as a subject matter expert for several companies until his retirement at age 72. Patrick is survived by his wife, Nan, his children, Rachel E. Crossan and Melissa M., spouse D. Stewart Ware, his several grandchildren, his twin brother, James M. Crossan, his extended family, Scott A. Vincent, Patrick W., spouse Reverend Marie Thorkelson Foley, William A. Foley, Elizabeth M., spouse Eric Swanson, Diane S. Foley, and Ramona J. Crossan. Per his wishes, Patrick will have a private family graveside service, his celebration of life to be announced. Online tributes may be expressed at hmdfuneralhome.com.
1: Lynn Yeager graduated from Davenport West High School in 1969. She graduated from the University of Iowa, Iowa City, in 1973. She taught and coached at Bettendorf High School in Bettendorf, Iowa, from 1973 till 1987, when she married Chris Crothers and moved to Texas. She established a remarkable swimming program for Bettendorf High School. Lynn is survived by her husband, Chris, a brother, Kevin Yeager, of Houston, Texas, children, Kira Carruthers Davis, spouse Jason, of Pearland, Texas, and Cody Carruthers of Oklahoma, and grandchildren. Lynn's life will be celebrated by the family with private services. Anyone wishing to send their memories of Lynn, please send to Chris Carruthers, 1408 Silver Rings Court, Pearland, Texas, 77581. And Richard Michael Corbin, 74, of Davenport, died on July 19th at the Clarissa C. Cook Hospice House. Per his wishes, funeral rites will be accorded. A celebration of life will be held September 5th. Details will be available later at www.weirdsfh.com. In lieu of flowers, memorials may be left to the Folds of Honor or Humane Society of Scott County. Rick was born July 2, 1952, in Davenport to parents Richard and Eve Corbin. He graduated from Central High School in 1970 and got his bachelor's degree from the University of Iowa. He joined the Army in 1972 and continued to serve in the Army Reserves from 1979 to 1998. After the Army, Rick worked for the family floor covering store, Heritage House Floor and Wall Shop. He had a 17-year-long career with them. After they closed, he became an independent flooring inspector until he retired in 2014. Rick is survived by his children, Kelly, spouse Gary Araha, and Nicholas, spouse Chastity Corbin, his sister Sherry, spouse Warren Power.
0: Maxine Joyce Rock Doom, 88, a resident of Bettendorf, passed away Saturday, July 18, 2026, at her home. Memorial services celebrating her life will be held at 11 a.m. on Monday, August 3, 2026, at St. James Lutheran Church in Bettendorf. The family will greet friends from 10 a.m. until the time of service at church. Private burial will be in the National Cemetery, Rock Island Arsenal. Per her wishes, cremation rites have been accorded. In lieu of flowers, memorials may be made to the Veteran Outreach Center, Davenport, Trinity College of Nursing, Rock Island, or St. James Lutheran Church. Halligan McCabe DeVries Funeral Home is assisting the family with arrangements. Born on March 26, 1938, in Davenport, Iowa, Maxine was the daughter of Elmer Henry and Wilma Carolyn Dank Rock. On February 26, 1971, in Moline, Illinois, she married Kenneth Frank Doom. They enjoyed 43 years of marriage prior to Ken's passing on December 6, 2014. A graduate of Davenport High School, Maxine then attended Lutheran Hospital School for Nurses in Moline, graduating in 1959 as a registered nurse. Maxine then attended the University of Iowa in Iowa City, Iowa, where she earned her Bachelor of Science in Nursing. In 1977, she completed her education at Florida Institute of Technology in 1979, where she was awarded a Master of Science degree in Professional Management. Maxine worked over 35 years as a nurse. Maxine retired in 1993 from Trinity Medical Center, Rock Island, Illinois, where she was in nursing administration. Maxine was a member of St. James Lutheran Church in Bettendorf, past member Sigma Theta Tau National Honor Society for Nursing, life member University of Iowa Alumni Association, Putnam Museum, Friends of Vanderveer, and the Figge Art Museum. Maxine was a dedicated volunteer. She valued her volunteer work at the Veterans Outreach Center, Wreaths Across America honoring veterans, placing and removing flags at National Cemetery on the Rock Island Arsenal and various other community organizations. She was a guardian on past honor flights. Those left to honor her memory include her sister, Vicki R. Blake of Clovis, California, stepchildren, Kenneth, David, wife, Marcia Doom, and Pamela Wilkerson. Online tributes may be expressed at hmdfuneralhome.com. Then it is with great sadness we announce the passing of Larry James Duffy, 64, of Davenport, Iowa, on July 21, 2026. Larry was born on June 26, 1962, in Moline, Illinois, to Pearl Jaster and Arthur Duffy. Larry is survived by his wife of 30 years, Tracy, his children, Olivia Duffy, Donovan, spouse Brianna Duffy, Tyler, spouse Ann Nicely, and Lindsay, spouse Nicholas Miller, his many grandchildren and one great-grandson, his sisters, Rose, spouse Larry McVeigh, Diane Vulick, and Denise, spouse Troy Reed. A celebration of life will be held on Sunday, August 2nd, 2026, from 1 to 3 p.m. at the Elks Lodge in Davenport, Iowa.
1: And Gretchen Jean Struck Goodwin, 87, of Rock Island, Illinois, died peacefully on July 10th at Charter Senior Living of Moline. Gretchen was born on July 26th, 1938, and grew up in Clarion, Iowa. She graduated from Clarion High School and attended Iowa State Teachers College in Cedar Falls, Iowa, where she met Don Goodwin of Wellman, Iowa. Gretchen and Don were married in February of 1957. Gretchen worked as a substitute teacher and later for Massachusetts Mutual Life Insurance. She then enjoyed a long career with Roadway Express, serving as a district secretary and as an account manager for Tone Spices before retiring. Gretchen loved gardening, and her beautiful Rock Island yard was once featured in the Quad City Times. She also loved music and gave piano lessons and performed with the Sweet Adelines. After Don's death in 2008, Gretchen served as a grief counselor. Gretchen is survived by her son, Steve Goodwin, and his wife, Leela, her daughter, Julie Dahl, and her husband, Scott, her beloved grandson, her step-grandson, and great-grandchildren. Memorial donations may be made to the charity of your choice. Condolences may be expressed at mvcremation.com. Danelle Holland, 68, of Taylor Ridge, passed away Thursday, July 23rd, at UP Trinity Rock Island, surrounded by her loving family. Graveside services will be at 11 a.m. Wednesday, August 5th, at Andalusia Cemetery. Whelan Presley Funeral Home is assisting her family with arrangements. Memorials can be made to the Andalusia Volunteer Ambulance Service. Danelle was born November 23, 1957, in Davenport, Iowa. the daughter of George Deem and Helen, known as Peggy, Van Pelt. She married Michael Holan on September 6, 2007 in Rock Island. Donnell owned, operated, and retired from the styling nook in Andalusia after 40 years. Survivors include her husband, Mike, daughter, Melissa DeVries, of Elk River, Minnesota, grandchildren, her sister, Mindy, spouse, Mike Hamilton, of Coal Valley, brothers, James Deem, of Andalusia, and Donald, spouse, Don Deem, of Andalusia, and lifelong friend Donna, spouse Gary Price of Reynolds. Condolences may be left at WhelanPresley.com.
0: Adam S. Jones, 46, of Davenport, Iowa, passed away on Saturday, July 18, 2026, at his residence. A memorial service will be held at noon on Saturday, August 1, at McGinnis Chambers Funeral Home, Bettendorf. Visitation will be from 10 a.m. until the time of service. Per his wishes, cremation rites have been accorded. In lieu of flowers, the family suggests donations to your local animal shelter or humane society. Adam was born on May 27, 1980, in Iowa City, Iowa. He grew up in Muscatine, Iowa, and graduated in 1998 from Muscatine High School. He continued his education at Muscatine Community College and St. Ambrose University, graduating in 2002 with his bachelor's degree in public relations and marketing. Adam worked at Target and for the QC River Bandits. He enjoyed spending time with his long-term girlfriend, Karen Brown. Those left to honor his memory are his mother, Kara Lee Jones of Appleton, Wisconsin, brother Chris, spouse Yuyun Siyati Jones of Neenah, Wisconsin, his nephew Jaya Jones of Neenah, and girlfriend Karen Brown of Eldridge. Online condolences may be shared with Adam's family at McGinnis-Chambers.com. And then John Francis Merritt, 88, of Bettendorf, passed away peacefully on July 24, 2026, surrounded by his loving family at the Clarissa C. Cook Hospice House in Bettendorf. Services to celebrate John's life will begin on Friday, July 31, 2026, at the Halligan McCabe DeVries Funeral Home in Davenport. A visitation will be held from 4 to 6 p.m. followed immediately by a time of sharing and remembrance at 6 p.m. A funeral mass will be celebrated the following morning, Saturday, August 1, 2026, at 10 a.m. at St. Joan of Arc Catholic Church, Lord's Campus, and that address is 1506 Brown Street, Bettendorf, Iowa. For those unable to attend in person, a live stream will be available. John will be laid to rest immediately following the Mass at Mount Calvary Cemetery in Davenport. Family and friends are then invited back to the St. Joan of Arc Lord's Campus Gathering Center for a luncheon. Born on February 8, 1938, in Pierce City, Missouri, John Francis was the eldest children of Catherine Cecilia Baker Merritt. John began his career with the Illinois Terminal Railroad in St. Louis, Missouri. The true love of his life was Myra Ann Roeder. The couple married on May 16, 1964, and she blessed him with four children. Shortly after, the happy newlyweds moved to Iowa, where John accepted a position as a civil engineer with the U.S. Army Corps of Engineers on the Rock Island Arsenal, a career he dedicated himself to for over 30 years. He and Myra were lifelong members of Our Lady of Lourdes Catholic Church, now St. Joan of Arc Catholic Church, Our Lady of Lourdes Campus, in Bettendorf. John is survived by his children, Diane, spouse Dan Layton, Michael, spouse Lisa Merritt, Katrina, spouse Jeff Buchanan, and Jeff, spouse Krista Merritt, several grandchildren and great-grandchildren, siblings Mary, spouse Lenny Ruggiero, and Jim, spouse Alice Merritt, Don, spouse Susie Merritt, sisters-in-law Charlene Merritt, Kathy Merritt, and Joan, spouse Larry Squibb.
1: Janine L. Pickrell, 57, formerly of Woodhull, Illinois, and Kissimmee, Florida, went to be with her Lord July 20th at Vista East Hospital, Waukegan, Illinois. Visitation will be Thursday, July 30th from 1 to 2 at the Peterson Wallen Knox Funeral Home in Woodhull, Illinois. The service will directly follow at 2 p.m. Her final resting place will be in the Viola Cemetery. Memorial contributions may be left to the family of Janine Pickrell. Online condolences can be made at www.petersonwallenknox.com. Janine was born November 5, 1968, in Moline, Illinois, the cherished daughter of Donald D. and Marjorie Lorraine Maynard Pickrell. She graduated from Black Hawk Special Education Center in East Moline, Illinois. Survivors include her brother, Steve, spouse Pam Pickrell of Woodhull, sister Anita Joy Pickrell Moncus of Davenport, Iowa, and many nieces, nephews, and cousins. Brother-in-law Robert H. Schmier of Kissimmee, Florida, and Aunt Mary Maynard of Viola. And David Rindler Jr., age 74, of Davenport, Iowa, passed away on Thursday, July 23rd at the Clarissa Cook Hospice House. He was born on April 16, 1952 in Davenport, Iowa, to David Lee Rindler Sr. and Darlene Lillian Rindler. David will be remembered as a hard-working industrial electrician at Alaris for 40-plus years. He is survived by his loving wife, Kathy Rindler, and dog, Chrissy. Son, David Rindler III, spouse Jennifer, and daughter, Don Cox, spouse William, and grandson and granddaughter. No visitation will be held to uphold David's wishes. However, a private funeral service will be held at Fairmount Cemetery. In lieu of flowers, any donations can be made to King's Harvest Pet Rescue in honor of David's love for all animals. Wirt's Funeral Home is doing the service.
0: Gerald, known as Jerry Lee Steniker, 87, of East Moline, Illinois, passed away peacefully on July 20, 2026. Jerry was born on April 28, 1939, in Iowa City, Iowa. He proudly served his country in the United States Air Force before beginning a long career as a welder at J.I. Case. He was also a faithful member of Memorial Christian Church. Jerry is survived by his sons, Jerry, spouse Christine Steniker, and Jeffrey, spouse Denise Steniker, his stepchildren, James Scott and Laura York, his grandchildren, Jennifer Steniker, Brandon Steniker, Kelsey Steniker, and Amber Steniker, 9 step-grandchildren, 21 great-grandchildren, his brothers, Richards, known as Dick Steniker, Mike Steniker, Dennis Steniker, and Kenneth Steniker. A funeral service with military honors will be held Friday at 2:30 p.m. on the Rock Island Arsenal. Family and friends are asked to gather for the procession at 1:45 p.m. at Schroeder Mortuary, 701 First Avenue, Silvis, Illinois. And then Stephen Thomas Sonneville of Blue Ash, Ohio, passed away on the afternoon of July 9, 2026, at the age of 77, following his courageous battle with cancer. He was born and raised in Moline, Illinois, by his late parents, Arthur and Helen DeGreve Sonneville. Devoted husband of nearly 50 years to his wife, Nancy McNeil Sonneville, father of the late Jonathan Sonneville, Jeffrey, spouse Monique Sonneville, and Jordan, spouse Amber Sonneville, brother of Sharon McSwiggin and the late Richard Sonneville, cherished grandpa to his grandchildren, Luella and Liam Childress, Kyla, Clayton, and Kane Sonneville. Stephen attended St. Mary Catholic School in Moline. He graduated in 1966 from Allaman Catholic High School in Rock Island, Illinois. Stephen attended the University of Illinois, where he completed his Bachelor of Science in Civil Engineering, followed by his Master's of Science in Environmental Engineering. He became an honored member of Chi Epsilon Fraternity for Civil Engineering. Stephen retired from Procter & Gamble, having had a long and rewarding career in engineering and product development. Memorial contributions in Stephen's honor are suggested to Tunnels to Towers Foundation and All Saints Catholic Church, and that site is allsaints.cc, or to Allaman Catholic High School, and that website is allamanhighschool.org.
1: David Spicer, 66, of Davenport, died on Tuesday, July 21st. 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Survivors include his wife, Teresa, children, Amber, spouse Brian Spicer, Sam, spouse Jamie Gutzenmacher, Chrissy Spicer, and Nathan Anderson, and siblings Candida White, April Spicer, Chuck Spicer, Robert, spouse Angie Spicer, Jerry Spicer, Charlie, spouse Amy Spicer, and Justin Spicer. Further obituary information may be found at www.mcginnis-chambers.com. And Nancy Nee Belgard Soki of Port Washington, Wisconsin, formerly of Rock Island, Illinois, passed away on Friday, July 24th at Lawless Family Hospice in McCoin, Wisconsin. She was 86 years old. Nancy was born on July 12, 1940, in Moline, Illinois. She married Paul on October 12, 1962, at Emmanuel Lutheran Church in Rock Island. Upon graduation from Emmanuel Lutheran Grade School and Rock Island Senior High School in 1958, she attended Augustana College for 3 years, affiliating with the Sigma Pi Delta Social Sorority. She withdrew from Augustana due to family health issues. In 2000, she proudly obtained her degree from Western Illinois University. Before marriage, she was employed by John Deere Company. After their children were in school, Nancy worked in the biology department of Augustana College and then the former First Bank of America. She later enjoyed working with special needs children in the Moline School District. Nancy enjoyed volunteering for 10 years at Trinity Moline Hospital Gift Shop. Survivors and spouses include her husband of 63 years, Paul, beloved children and grandchildren, son Christopher Paul, and daughter by marriage, Bobby Wins of River Halls, Wisconsin, son Kevin Mark, and daughter by marriage, Martine Aversa of Roselle, Illinois. Granddaughters and grandsons also. A service for Nancy will be held at 11 a.m. on Tuesday, July 28th at St. John's Lutheran Church. Pastor Dustin Anderson will preside. She will be laid to rest at Emmanuel Lutheran Cemetery in Rock Island, Illinois at 11 a.m. on Wednesday, July 29th. The family will greet guests at the Hauberg Estate, 1300 24th Street, Rock Island, from 1 to 3 p.m. Memorials may be made to St. John's Lutheran Church in Port Washington, Wisconsin, Emmanuel Lutheran Church Foundation in Rock Island, Illinois, or the Sojgren Foundation or the Alzheimer's Foundation. 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
0: Donald O. Thomas, 94, of Milan, passed away Thursday, July 23, 2026, at Friendship Manor, Rock Island. Funeral services will be 11 a.m. Friday, July 31, 2026, at Whelan Presley Funeral Home, 201 East 4th Avenue, Milan. Visitation will be 4 to 6 p.m. Thursday at the funeral home. Burial will be at Peniel Cemetery, Joy, Illinois. Memorials can be made to St. Jude's Children's Hospital or Moline Church of Christ. Don was born April 6, 1932, in Eldon, Iowa, the son of Wilbur and Vern Oliver Thomas. He married Norma Elhart on October 11, 1959, in Joy, Illinois. Don retired from Holland Motor. He enjoyed gardening, especially growing gladiolas, canning, collecting tractors, and rebuilding spreaders. Survivors include his wife, Norma, children, Bradley, spouse Laura Thomas, Emory, Texas, Darren Thomas, Kelowna, and Michelle, spouse Dwight Jr. Wagner, Milan, grandchildren Kyle Thomas, Hannah, spouse Elijah Molina, Ava Wagner, and Kelsey Wagner, and great-grandchild Julian Molina. He was preceded in death by his sister, Ruth Junker. Condolences may be left at WhelanPresley.com. And then Eldon Bruce White, 82, of Milan, passed away Thursday, July 16, 2026, at Unity Point Trinity in Rock Island. A celebration of life is tentatively scheduled for October at the Highland Springs Golf Course in Rock Island. The Rungi Mortuary is privileged to assist his family. Eldon was born in Bushnell, Illinois, on March 14, 1944. He proudly served his country in the Air Force during the Vietnam War. After his service, he worked as an electrician and in maintenance for several companies, including Atlas Roofing. He married Kay Kraft Says in 1983 in Rock Island. Eldon was a faithful volunteer at the Putnam Museum for many years and a member of the Milan American Legion to support his comrades. Those left to honor and continue his legacy include his loving wife, Kay, children, Elizabeth, spouse Michael Webb, Dodgeville, Wisconsin, Jennifer, spouse Matt Long, Normal, Illinois, Kimberly, spouse Joshua Brusk, Silvis, Illinois, and Tammy Hendrickson, Davenport. Several grandchildren, sisters Betty Steele, Linda Kuntz, and Cheryl Sewell. A special friend, Tom Arnold.
1: Julia A. Williams, also known as Julie, 88, of Bettendorf, died Thursday, July 23rd, at the Call Home in Davenport. Visitation will be held on Friday, July 31st, from 1 to 2 p.m. at St. Albans Episcopal Church in Davenport. Funeral services will take place following the visitation at 2 p.m. Burial will follow the funeral service at Davenport Memorial Park. Memorials may be made to the St. Albans Episcopal Church. Julianne Williams was born on March 23, 1938, in Silby, Iowa. She graduated from Sibley High School with the class of 1956. She then went on to St. Joseph Mercy in Sioux City and graduated in 1959 with a nursing degree. After working as a registered nurse for 15 years, she obtained an accounting degree.

0: as a building manager at Colonna House, her favorite job. She was united in marriage to Kent Williams on February 14, 1981, in Davenport. Julie was a devoted member at St. Albans. She was a reader, a chalice bearer, a member of the Altar Guild on the Vestry, and involved in the MDT. Those left to cherish her memory include her husband, Kent Williams, son, Brent Early, spouse Sandra, stepson, Greg Williams, spouse Starla, 10 grandchildren and 10 great-grandchildren, her brothers, Mike Sweeney and James Sweeney, spouse Mary Ann, sister Ruth Wattenville, spouse George, and daughters-in-law Trina Early and Lisa Early. Online condolences may be expressed by visiting www.hmdfuneralhome.com. And Linda R. Wilms, 86, of LeClaire, Iowa, passed away on Thursday, July 23rd at Mercy One Genesis in Davenport, Iowa. Graveside services will be held at 12:30 p.m. Monday, July 27th at the Glendale Cemetery in LeClaire. Visitation will be held from 11 to 12 p.m. on Monday at the McGinnis Chambers Funeral Home in Bettendorf, Iowa. Memorials may be made to the Humane Society of Scott County. Linda was born September 11, 1939, in Peoria, Illinois. She was united in marriage to David L. Wilms on December 16, 1961, in Bettendorf. He preceded her in death on March 23, 2003. Linda had retired from the Davenport School District, where she was secretary for several years. She has also been a teacher's aide with the Pleasant Valley School District. Those left to honor her memory include her sons, Warren Wilms of LeClaire and Wayne Wilms of Davenport, and her brother, Ralph W. Meeker, spouse Pat, of McDonough, Georgia. Online condolences may be expressed to the family by visiting Linda's obituary at www.mcginnis-chambers.com.
1: Robert Jean, known as Rollo Westpaw, age 89, of Davenport, Iowa, passed away peacefully on Friday, July 24, 2026, at his home. A funeral service will be held at 11 a.m. Wednesday, July 29, 2026, at Bentley Funeral Home, Durant. A visitation will be held from 9:30 to 10:45 a.m. prior to the service at the funeral home. Private burial will take place in Davenport Memorial Park Cemetery. Memorials may be made to Walcott Community Club. 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Bob was born on October 29, 1936, in Davenport, Iowa. He attended country school in Scott County and was united in marriage to the love of his life, Marlene Gilbert, on August 18, 1956, in Davenport. Bob dedicated his entire life to farming on the Westpaw family Century Farm. He was a member of the Walcott Community Club and Davenport Elks Lodge number 298. Bob will be dearly missed by his wife Marlene, two children, Jean, spouse Deb Westpaw of Davenport, and Darcy, spouse Brian Thomas of Davenport. Five grandchildren, three great-grandchildren, three great-great-grandchildren, sister Mary Lincoln of Walcott, a sister-in-law, Vi Westpaw of Eldridge. And then Bonnie Mae Wolf West, age 87, of Watertown, South Dakota, and Riverdale, Iowa, passed away on Thursday, May 14, 2026, at Sonoma House Assisted Living in Carrollton, Texas. Bonnie was born on November 2, 1938, in Esteline, South Dakota. After moving to Muscatine, Iowa, then shortly after to Bettendorf, Iowa, Bonnie continued to raise the family while working at Omega in Pleasant Valley. In the early 1980s, Larry and Bonnie started Comfort Concepts, a company that designs and constructs custom closets and storage systems.

0: Bonnie was proud of her support of local blood centers, volunteering weekly from 2007 to 2022, logging 2,522 hours, and donating over 76 gallons of blood. She was a member of First United Methodist Church in Watertown and Asbury United Methodist Church in Bettendorf. She was also a former member of the Bettendorf Rotary and of DLT Development in Watertown. Bonnie is survived by her brother and sister, Gordon West and Beverly Kastorf, her three children, Randy, spouse Kathy Wolf of Plano, Texas, Nancy Rydell, spouse Eric Smirnoff of Farmers Branch, Texas, and Susan Modi of Altoona, Iowa, four grandchildren, and one great-grandson. There will be an open house in Riverdale, Iowa, on Monday, August 24th at 4:30 to 7:30 p.m. at the Riverdale Fire Station, and a memorial service and reception at Watertown First United Methodist Church, South Dakota, on Saturday, September 19th at 11 a.m. Memorials or donations may be directed to the nonprofit Impact Life Community Blood Center, where Bonnie donated and volunteered. 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
1: And now for some local births. At Unity Point Health Trinity in Bettendorf, Jonathan Sellen Jr. and Lindsay Sellen of Silvis had a boy on Wednesday, July 1st. Riley Crouch and Bethany Ismoil Nichols of Nichols, Iowa, had a girl on Saturday, July 4th. Raphael and Michelle Ramirez of Davenport had a girl Monday, July 6th. Kobe Cassell and Hallie Swales of Muscatine had a girl on Tuesday, July 7th. Solomon Yoke and Kylie Finch of Davenport had a boy on Tuesday, July 7th. Aaron and Stephanie Hawk of Bettendorf had a girl Tuesday, July 7th. And Saul and Melissa Sandoval of Rock Island had a girl on Thursday, July 9th. Virginia Miller of Bettendorf had a boy Friday, July 10th. Nolan Cracklow and Jorga Benk of Davenport had a girl on Friday, July 10th. Caleb and Lakin Ely of Moline had a boy on Saturday, July 11th. Jared Dusenberry and Brianna Hutchinson of Rock Island had a boy on Sunday, July 12th. Laura and Colby Hickson of Bettendorf had a boy on Monday, July 13th. Bailey Schumacher of Moline had a girl Wednesday, July 15th. Candace and Jeremy Anderson of Eldridge had a girl on Wednesday, July 15th. Jasmine and Tyler McCombs of Davenport had a boy on Thursday, July 16th. Jasmine and Matthew Iberg of Clinton had a girl on Thursday, July 16th. Jay Richardson and Madeline Rivera of Moline had a girl on Tuesday, July 21st. Antonio Young and Renee DeVries of Moline had a girl on Tuesday, July 23rd. And at Unity Point Health Trinity in Moline, Darlene Hill of Milan had a boy Friday, July 17th. And Shakira Abbey of Moline had a boy Friday, July 17th. Marissa and Andrew Van Meenen of Rock Island had a boy on Monday, July 20th, and Marissa Irby and Brandon Tompkins of Rock Island had a girl on Tuesday, July 21st.
0: Okay, well, that concludes the readings from the news of our neighbors and friends, and so we'll continue on with some articles out of the Chicago Tribune, the front page and business section. President Donald Trump's border czar said Sunday that the vetting of an immigration officer involved in the deadly shooting of a Colombian native in Maine is under internal review after relatives revealed to the Associated Press that he had a history of serious mental health struggles and violent behavior. Tom Holman said if the allegations against the Immigration and Customs Enforcement officer are true, I don't think he should ever have cleared vetting. There are several things under review, Holman said on CNN about the officer, Army veteran David Brulette. The training is under review. I know the specific case, as far as the vetting, is under review by the Internal Affairs Section. Questions about the Department of Homeland Security's rush to hire, train, and deploy thousands of new ICE officers to carry out Trump's immigration crackdown have come into stark focus after back-to-back fatal shootings of immigrants in Maine and Houston. Homeland Security Secretary Mark Wayne Mullen ordered a pause in vehicle stops after the fatal Maine shooting, but Trump almost immediately reversed course and insisted the stops resume as a necessary tool in his campaign to round up and deport immigrants who are in the U.S. without current legal status. Homeland Security did not immediately respond Sunday to a request for comment about the internal review. Holman said that changes have been made and that Acting ICE Director David Ventrula has issued a new directive that body-worn cameras must be in use if officers make a vehicle stop. Right now, on all vehicle stops, there is at least one body camera on site to record the entire event, he said. He said Ventrula sent an instruction out that he wants at least one body camera on those vehicle stops, so we have everything on video. It's unclear if the steps that the department is taking will be enough to quell the concerns coming from certain lawmakers in Congress over Homeland Security's training and tactics as it tries to reach Trump's mass deportation goals. And then here's a countdown to midterm elections. The stage is in battleground Pennsylvania. The stakes are control of the House. House Democratic leader Hakeem Jeffries unveiled the party's fighting for an affordable America agenda as he kicked off 100 days until the midterm elections and works to focus voter attention ahead of November. In Pennsylvania's 7th District, tucked in the Lehigh Valley, Jeffries and Pennsylvania Governor Josh Shapiro, a potential 2028 Democratic presidential candidate, rallied support at a steelworkers' union hall for Bob Brooks, a retired firefighter, trying to unseat the incumbent Republican congressman as Democrats reach for the House majority. Jeffries, Democrat of New York, said Democrats were focused on restoring health care cuts, bringing the cost of living down, and ending the war in Iran to beat Republicans and hold President Donald Trump accountable. The united front on Sunday comes as Democrats have fought among themselves in primaries this year. Down the road, Brooks's rival, freshman GOP Representative Ryan McKenzie is launching his own 100-day-out event. It's a symbolic start to a campaign season that's been well underway for much of a tumultuous year that's included partisan redistricting battles, contentious primaries in both parties, and weighty Supreme Court rulings on campaign finance. Midterm elections are often a referendum on the party in power, and the contests are set against the second term of Trump, whose military action against Iran and economic backed by the Republican majority in Congress are reshaping the political landscape. And then here's a little about the heat. Temperatures hit sweltering highs across much of the central United States as forecasters warn that dangerously hot weather from Dallas to North Dakota would push into this week, with roughly 80 million people facing heat advisories. A heat dome, where atmospheric conditions trap heat, was forecast to create sustained high temperatures and accumulating discomfort. Meanwhile, overnight lows were not expected to come down enough for people to have much chance to recover, allowing heat stress to build as the bad weather lingers, forecasters said. With the high humidity, it feels even worse. The oppressive midsummer weather was forecast to affect a huge stretch of the country from the desert southwest to the Gulf Coast and reaching up into the Midwest and Great Plains. Some records around the Denver area could be broken, forecasters said, and temperatures were expected to be 10 degrees to 15 degrees above normal. The continental U.S. endured the second hottest first half of the year on record in 2026, according to average temperature tracking by the National Centers for Environmental Information.
1: And when Carmen Ramirez learned that a parasite was turning America's bowels into a gurgling time bomb and that the outbreak had been traced to Guanajuato, her home state in central Mexico, she could not help but giggle. "I found it pretty funny," Ramirez, 31, said while helping her father staff the counter at their family-owned grocery store in Dr. Mora, a quiet agricultural town of around 30,000 people. "Now we're mostly known because of the diarrhea in the U.S., she said. But she grew concerned when she saw that health officials said that they had traced cases of tainted iceberg lettuce back to her hometown, specifically to a shredding facility owned by Taylor Farms, a producer of vegetable and salad kits that has become a household name in the area. The California-based company is known for being the region's most important employer, including for young adults and single mothers. Even the hint that this parasite behind the outbreak has taken over the news and inspired memes and songs may be linked to Taylor Farms could jeopardize the livelihoods of the company's employees, lettuce growers, market vendors, and their families. This could hit us pretty hard, Ramirez said. On July 19th, Taylor Farms announced that the Food and Drug Administration had apologized after a test for the parasite turned out to be a false positive. The FDA denied having offered an apology and said the false positive did not change the overwhelming epidemiological data driving its inquiry into Taylor Farms. FDA's traceback investigation and outbreak data continue to converge on shredded iceberg lettuce from Taylor Farms locations in central Mexico, the agency said. Taylor Farms has removed all iceberg lettuce sources from the U.S. market as grocers and retailers pull its products from the shelves.
0: Okay, and that's going to be all the time that we have this morning for reading. But stay tuned for more articles from the Chicago Tribune from the sports and features sections. This is Marian Isabel wishing you all a wonderful week and try to stay cool out there.
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5: And good morning. This is Dave and Bob. This reading of the Quad City Times is being broadcast live at 8 a.m. today. It is being recorded and will be rebroadcast at 7 p.m. this evening. We'll take a look at the weather for this week. A little question about whether we're going to get rain today or not. It says a slight chance of showers and thunderstorms between 9 and 10. It's going to be sunny today with a high near 94. Heat index values as high as 112. Southwest winds 5 to 10 miles per hour. Gusts as high as 20. The chance of precipitation says is 20%, so we'll see how that plays out. Tonight's going to be mostly clear with a low around 73 degrees, winds 5 to 10 miles per hour, becoming north after midnight. Tuesday is going to be mostly sunny with a high near 87, and Tuesday night clear with a low around 66. Wednesday is going to be 87 as well, and a 67 at night. Thursday, 88.